0: Parliament, where he has a majority government, making it easier to see his agenda through. Olivia Stefanovic, CBC News, Ottawa.
1: After days of speculation, BC Premier David Eby is sending voters to the polls in just over a month. Eby says this election is about protecting the province from a U.S. trade war. Critics argue he's trying to cash in on a Conservative Party in chaos. Georgie Smythe explains.
2: This is an existential moment.
3: BC NDP leader David Eby says British Columbians will go to the polls on October 24 because of threats posed by US President Donald Trump.
2: He wants to weaken us. He wants to divide us. He wants to drive up our costs and put
3: the biggest threat to BC's return to power are some conciliatory BC Conservatives returning to their old party to fight the election just weeks after walking away. Here's interim leader Lorne Dirksen.
4: We are going to show them the best side of this party as we are united together.
3: Mario Canseco is the president of Research Co. He says this election call could still backfire for the NDP.
5: The opposition has accused them of cynicism already.
3: If that isn't enough to follow, BC voters are also being asked for their say in local elections. Georgie Smythe, CBC News, Vancouver.
1: The man accused of shooting at police near a synagogue in Belleville, Ontario, has died. The suspect was critically injured in a shootout with a constable on Sunday night. Megan Fitzpatrick has the latest.
6: Ontario Special Investigations Unit says the 29-year-old who's accused of shooting at police in Belleville did not survive his injuries. Police say Sean Ward opened fire on an officer who was stationed outside the Sons of Jacob Synagogue on a quiet residential street, and the officer fired back. Both suffered gunshot wounds. The suspect was in life-threatening condition and died in a Kingston hospital, according to the SIU. Ward lived in Quinte West, near Belleville. The Department of National Defense confirmed Tuesday that he was a member of the Canadian Armed Forces from 2017 until he was released in 2022. Police haven't revealed any details yet about the suspect's possible motivation. The exchange of gunfire happened just as worshippers at the synagogue were beginning services to mark Yom Kippur, the holiest day on the Jewish calendar. The synagogue, nearby homes, and cars were hit by dozens of bullets. The police officer, who was injured, remains in stable condition. Megan Fitzpatrick, CBC News, Toronto.
7: So from being a fan to now being able to play with him, it's going to be so special.
1: Raptors star A.J. Barrett reacting to the news that Kawhi Leonard will be rejoining the Toronto team. Well, after months of anticipation, the deal is now done, according to multiple reports. Leonard's agent has confirmed with CBC Sports that the reacquired forward has signed a two-year, $115 million U.S. dollar contract extension. That deal to trade Leonard from the L.A. Clippers kicks in when the forward finishes his current contract after this season. And that is The World This Hour. For CBC News, I'm Gina Louise Phillips. Thanks for listening.
8: Thank you, Gina Louise. Good afternoon. I'm Jason D'Souza, and this is All Points West. Coming up in this hour of the program, we are in a provincial election. We are going to break it all down with the political scientists in just a moment. And we'll also hear about monstrous octopuses the size of modern whales that prowled the seas during the age of dinosaurs, and why sea deposits off Vancouver Island are actually helping us understand them. Those stories and much more coming your way this hour of the program. Couldn't pick two more different stories for us to be tackling. Provincial elections and a huge, monstrous octopus.
9: Are you sure?
8: Segue that one, can you? Let's see if you can bridge those together.
9: I feel like with the surprise nature or sudden nature of this provincial election, it... You know, overlapping with the municipal election, there being so much drama from, you know, the sort of party dynamics. I feel like there
8: I'm
9: are a
8: so
9: lot
8: curious
9: of
8: curious how you're going to bridge this
9: tentacles.
8: Right,
9: there are a lot of political and metaphorical tentacles.
10: Monstrous tentacles.
9: The monster of a monstrous size BC political octopus. And that is my very... shallow attempt at trying to make that work.
8: Deep water attempt, I'd say.
9: Oh, okay. Thank you.
8: I like it. I'll give you a B plus on that one. It was like a really difficult thing to segue, and I think you did an admirable job.
9: Yeah, in fact, you kind of handed me that grenade there, and I did.
8: I said, hey, have fun with this one, and I feel like you did well.
9: All right, thank you.
8: Well done. See if you can do just as well with weather and traffic now.
9: Yeah, I would say, thankfully, our weather and traffic is not resembling monsters of any kind. And one thing to note, though, just been reminding folks that if you're driving along Highway 4 tomorrow, just be aware that there will be a closure. The BC Ministry of Transportation says Highway 4 will be fully closed between Chalet Road and Port Alberni Summit from 9 a.m. to 3 p.m. tomorrow. Again, that's Highway 4 fully closed between Chalet and Port Alberni Summit from 9 a.m. to 3 p.m. tomorrow. In terms of the weather, tonight we're expecting lows between 5 and 13 degrees. It's going to be a pretty cloudy evening with a chance of showers. And really tomorrow, those showers are definitely coming down for sections of the island, including the Comox Valley, Port Alberni, the Southern Gulf Islands, as well the Sunshine Coast. But otherwise, we're looking at, starting to see a bit more milder and wetter weather in the days to come.
8: You know, Rohit, speaking of the weather, I've been keeping an eye on the provincial government's air quality index, Matt, because I know there's still wildfire smoke that is around parts of the South Island due to numerous wildfires that are still burning here on the island. Curiously, though, even though you might be able to smell it and see some smoke, depending on where you are, the BC AQI index is saying the risk is still low for Victoria and the West Shore, including Duncan as well. This is where they are able to track air quality around the South Island. It is rising to a 3, which is still considered low risk, but you should note it is a 2 right now. So we'll keep our eye on the air quality situation if you, like me, have been curious about that this afternoon due to those out of control wildfires that continue to burn here on the island. 8 minutes now past 5 o'clock. And yes, BC is in an election. Mark October 24th on your calendar. If you're keeping track at home, that's exactly 1 week after the BC municipal elections. David Eby asked the Lieutenant General to dissolve the legislature earlier today from here in Victoria. And for more on all of this, and believe me, there's a lot to go over, we're joined by Stuart Prest. He's a professor of political science at UBC. Hello, Stuart.
11: Hello, Jason.
8: Never a dull time in BC politics, eh, my friend?
11: Absolutely not.
8: I would love to start with some procedural stuff. I don't know how often you get questions on this, but I hear it all the time. And one of the things I think people were wondering earlier today with the speculation and then immediately afterwards is whether the lieutenant governor could have actually declined David Eby's request to dissolve parliament and thrust us into an election. Would walk us through that.
11: Sure. It's a good question, actually. It gets at how power is assigned in Canada in the parliamentary system, and then how the very few times in which there is this figure, Lieutenant General, who can actually say no to a premier asking for an election. It does happen. It happened in 2017, actually, when Christy Clark, then premier, went to Government House, and after failing to form government, after a conversation with the Lieutenant General, recommended new elections and was told no at the time, that it was up to Parliament to make that government work, to find a new cabinet that could govern. And John Horgan was waiting in the wings with an agreement with the Green Party to work in a minority setting, and that was sufficient to form government. And we had 3 years of stable government, and then a snap election in 2020. So there are times when the Lieutenant General can say no, but generally speaking, it's right after an election when we have a clear signal from the population. After government is formed, has had a chance to introduce a speech from the throne and introduce bills. Once we're about 6 months out from the election, essentially at that point, the convention is that if a new election is requested, the Lieutenant Governor should say yes.
8: And so correct me if I'm wrong, but if people are asking, okay, well, in 2017, if Christy Clark, who was then the premier, was declined her offer to go back into an election, and John Horgan was asked, do you have the confidence of the House? And he said yes, and obviously he was able to do that because the numbers added up with that agreement with Andrew Weaver. People might say, hey, why didn't the Lieutenant Governor ask Lauren Dirksen, who's the interim leader of the BC Conservatives, if he could obtain the confidence of the House. And the reason is because likely he couldn't with the way the numbers shape up. Is that what the Lieutenant Governor is thinking?
11: Yeah, basically the NDP has a majority. And more than that, the NDP has governed for a period of time. We're past that sort of initial six-month period, which conventionally going back to a precedent set in the 1920s is when we think new governments are no longer new governments or just governments and can request a fresh election if they think it is necessary to advance the business of His Majesty. This is, however, exceedingly rare when there is a majority, because just as you pointed out, the NDP didn't actually need this in order to maintain the confidence of the legislature. That was already there. So this is within the rule of law. This is within the conventions, but it is unusual. Another political scientist referred to it as a bit dodgy. So one who studies these issues closely. So it seems like it's within the letter of a convention, but not necessarily within the spirit of what this exists for, which is to maintain stable government for the province.
8: And so now here we are thrust into a BC election. I'm curious how quickly, because we all know the date is just about a month from now. It's October 24th. For these parties, how quickly can the people and the parties themselves mobilize? What does that look like?
11: Well, it's going to be a rapid mobilization, and we can see the NDP itself is moving pieces around. We've had a couple of prominent announcements of cabinet ministers not planning to run again, Ravi Kallon being the most prominent name. So they're going to have to organize a nomination meeting at the riding level, and we might even see the premier himself have to step in and name a couple of nominees for the party. Similarly, the Conservatives are going to have to make sure they find names quickly so that they get into the campaigning proper. And we know that the more marginal parties, such as the Greens, can really struggle in a situation like this to actually have MLAs running in all 93 ridings in the province. So that can happen within a week or two, but it has to happen quickly so they can turn to actually having the campaign. The conversation, which is obviously already underway.
8: Is there a deadline, though, that parties have to put up a candidate? Do we know when we'll have that full look of what a candidate's list might actually look like?
11: Oh, you have me on the spot. I don't have the exact date, sure, but it's going to be in the first couple of weeks of
8: right,
11: the campaign.
8: Okay. And I ask because I think the framing of everything is really fascinating, listening to David Eby's speech today, not mentioning any BC Conservative person in particular, neither Lauren Dirksen, Carolyn Finley, who obviously just resigned. Donald Trump's name came up a whole heck of a lot, though, as did Mark Carney's. What do you make of the framing that this is almost BC versus Donald Trump?
11: I think that's clearly deliberate. And I do think that was a script that was written with Carolyn Finley in mind as the leader of the Conservatives, saying that this person who clearly was on that populist side of the divide that exists even within conservative politics, to the extent that Ms. Finley was bringing in advisors to the party who had ties to Alberta separatism as a movement. This was something that did seem to be outside the realm of what most British Columbians were looking for. So that case was plausible, but now they have to build it again for Lauren Dirksen, who is the interim leader for the Conservatives, and for a party in the Conservatives that seems to be going through a process of transformation again very quickly.
8: Yeah.
11: But it's less clear that charge can stick as well.
8: Does this feel like deja vu to you, Stuart, just having the consolidation of the Conservatives once again, this time with the majority of the members of Centre BC instead of BC United?
11: It feels like we're playing 2024 all over again, but on fast forward, because yesterday I was talking about how it seemed like we were back in 2024 on the eve of the election, where we had two right of center parties, a middle of the road option and a more populist leaning conservative option. And here now we've skipped ahead to the moment where they've more or less come back together with a couple of stragglers on each side. But the Conservatives have found a way to unite. And in a sense, you can say that this is the first fruits of this election, is that David Eby has pushed the Conservatives together. And this is just about the only thing I think that would have done it so quickly and so smoothly, because A few days ago, we were having the prospect of a long conversation among conservatives about the future of the party and the movement more broadly.
8: Well, finally, just because there are unprecedented aspects to this, unprecedented things always lend themselves to fun hypothetical questions. So let me end with this one for you, because I was listening closely to what the interim leader of the BC Conservatives, Lorne Dirksen, had to say during his press conference about an hour ago. He was asked and he answered about staying on as premier if the BC Conservatives win the most votes on October 24th. And he said he is now officially campaigning as for the premier job. And if they do win, he will stay on as premier. Now, once again, he did not win leadership the same way Carolyn Finley did, as through the membership. This was a unanimous vote amongst caucus. Would that create any constitutional issues or internal issues in the party when, in a hypothetical scenario like this, where someone is given the leadership outside of maybe an internal party's constitution?
11: It would vary by party. So the Conservatives, they have an interesting kind of hybrid system where the caucus can nominate an interim leader, and then the party's board of directors ratifies that choice. And so the board has some latitude here to essentially ratify their ratification. There are going to be procedures for review of that leadership, but it may be that the Conservatives see that this is a moment where they really need to present a stable option to the province, so they can't just present a placeholder. And so even if the party was scheduled to have a leadership campaign under the bylaws to replace the leader, they may come together as a board and decide, find a way to ratify that choice so that they can be much more direct with voters about what voters are in fact voting for.
8: Stuart, really appreciate this. Thank you so much.
11: It's my pleasure. Thanks for having me on.
8: Stuart Prest is a professor of political science at UBC. And coming up on the show tomorrow, Victorian musician Leroy Stagger will join us here in studio. He put a new album out earlier this year, and you'll be able to hear songs from it live when he plays the Capitol Ballroom in Victoria on Thursday night. Ahead of that show, as I mentioned, though, Leroy will drop by for a chat. In the meantime, here's one of the songs from that new album. This one's called Lost in the Flood.

0: That's Leroy Stagger with a song called Lost in the Flood. He will be our guest live in studio here on All Points West. Tune into that conversation tomorrow after the 5:30 news. Right now it's 20 minutes past 5 o'clock, and fossils from BC and Japan suggest monstrous octopuses the size of modern whales prowled the seas during the age of dinosaurs. Their position in the food chain, however, has remained completely unknown, since direct evidence such as the stomach contents of these giants has not been found to date. But a new study published this year positions them as top predators. The imaginative scientist Maronke Harris is back in studio with us to bring us more on this story. Hello, Maronke. Okay.
1: Hello.
0: Fascinating. Tell us more about this study.
1: Yeah, so we know that top predators drive changes in ecosystem structure. And for the last 370 million years, large vertebrates have dominated the apex of the marine food chain, while invertebrates have served as smaller prey, mostly. But this new paper

0: My goodness, I can't even quite picture it. That is incredible. Here's the thing, though. I imagine octopuses don't actually fossilize easily. Is that true?
1: Yeah, you know, they're made of almost entirely soft tissue. Yeah. So direct fossils are quite rare. And even if you had a fossilized specimen that was an entire fossilized specimen, the arm morphology couldn't tell you anything about evidence concerning prey type.
0: Right.
1: But they do have one mineralized structure, and that's the chitinous beak. So the researchers worked with this exceptionally preserved set of fossil jaws, several of which were discovered on Vancouver Island and in Japan. And these jaws were imaged using high-resolution grinding tomography. So essentially, that's serial sectioning of the rock while photographing each layer and then digitally reconstructing the jaw in three dimensions.
0: And so what can we glean from a 3D jaw then that suggests that it was a top predator?
1: We mainly focus on wear analysis because jaw shape alone doesn't tell you much about the diet in cephalopods because it varies too much across the group to be a really reliable signal. So wear patterns tell you a lot more. And the word derophagus describes animals that eat hard or tough foods like shells, bones, or nuts. And in living derophagus cephalopods, the ones that crush hard-shelled prey like crabs, that repeating crushing leaves diagnostic damage. So things like chipping, scratching, polish, or loss of material at the tip. And that's because the skeletons of the prey are actually much harder than the jaws composed of stiffened chitin. So our fossilized jaws, they looked at these jaws and it showed that signature of wearing. Hmm. Roughly 10% of the jaw length was worn away in the largest specimens. And critically, this wear was present in adult jaws, but absent in juveniles of the same species. So that points to feeding damage accumulated throughout the animal's life.
0: Interesting. What else could the jaws tell us?
1: There's an intelligence angle, too, because the wear was asymmetric. It was more consistently damaged on one side of the jaw than the other in both of the species examined. So in modern animals, that kind of lateralized wear pattern is associated with lateralized behavior, which is a functional handedness, and that in turn correlates with more complex neural organization. So in humans, everyone is either right-handed or we're left-handed. And octopuses today are known for their exceptional cognition, partly because of that kind of lateralization. Mm. So finding it in these earliest members of the fossil group, that pushes that trait's origin back roughly 100 million years towards the base of the lineage.
0: Maranke, why does this matter for how we understand evolution, perhaps more broadly?
1: Well, for about 370 million years, big-jawed vertebrates like sharks and marine reptiles have dominated as the ocean's top predators. And especially during the Cretaceous period, when predators and shelled prey were locked in an evolutionary arms race. So until now, scientists thought that only vertebrates played this top predator role, while invertebrates were mainly just prey developing better defenses. But this study actually argues that early giant octopuses broke that pattern. They found a way into this top predator tier of the Cretaceous ocean food webs. Hmm. And how they ended up there is hypothesized to be a case of convergent evolution. So they were operating on the same underlying trade-off in two completely different body plans. And we're talking about cephalopods and vertebrates here. So the authors point out that vertebrates and cephalopods both evolved the jaws around the same time, over 400 million years ago. And both lineages became apex predators by doing the same thing, shedding external armor or shell to gain speed, sensory sophistication, and behavioral flexibility at the cost of physical protection. They just took two different paths to the same result. And the paper is supportive evidence that that evolution of robust jaws and the reduction of exterior protection is actually essential for becoming a large, intelligent marine top predator, whether you're a vertebrate or a cephalopod.
0: Interesting. And finally, I know you say this connects us here in BC.
1: Yeah, these fossils actually come from the same late Cretaceous shelf sea deposits that ring what is now the North Pacific, and they're exceptionally well exposed on the island. So all of the species belong to the genus Nanaimo-Toothus, and that genus is actually named after the Nanaimo group rock formation of sedimentary deposits where the fossils were first found. So these giant Cretaceous octopus jaws were found right here in our own backyard, and they were analyzed alongside with specimens from Japan, but they were both from these ancient shelf seas that used to ring the North Pacific back when this coastline looked very different. So it's a really nice reminder that Vancouver Island sits on some genuinely world-class fossil beds, and we quite literally have sea monsters right under our feet.
0: Next time I'm at Ogden Point, Maranke, I'm looking for the giant octopus, like a really, really, really, really giant one.
1: I'd like to see you find one.
0: Yeah, probably one. I'm 0 for 100 on the Ogopogo. Maranke, thank you.
1: Thank you.
0: Maraca Harris is a scientist, artist, and science communicator here in Victoria. She is the founder

0: This is CBC News from Vancouver. I'm Robert Zimmerman at the top of the news. David Eby has called a snap election with British Columbians set to cast their ballots October 24th. Eby's justification for calling the election largely hinged on U.S. President Donald Trump. Isabella Calisi has more.
1: This is an existential moment.
2: Speaking from Government House this afternoon, NDP leader David Eby confirmed the lieutenant governor has agreed to dissolve the legislature. Eby says British Columbians must have a say in how the province responds to U.S. President Donald Trump, his repeated threats against Canada, and punishing tariffs. He compared Trump's ongoing trade war to a raging wildfire threatening to engulf BC's economy.
3: Fire break against our dependence on the United States, and a fire break against the Trump-style politics that threaten to infect our province.
2: When it comes to his political opponents, Eby says recent turmoil with the BC Conservatives impact if they could lead BC well.
3: You take the conservative approach that's been proposed, put the American liquor back on the shelves, say no to the agreement with the federal government to build up our province, do what Trump wants.
2: Isabella Calisi, CBC News, Victoria.
0: Ravi Kalon and Kelly Green are the latest NDP MLAs to announce they won't be seeking re-election. Meanwhile, several BC Conservative MLAs who left caucus earlier this year are returning to that party. Peter Milibar left under the leadership of Carrie Lynn Finley, but has made a deal to come back under new leader Lauren Dirksen.
4: Today, we are strong, unified, and ready to bring change that BC so desperately needs. That is what our team stands for. That is what we invite you to stand with us for and stand strong for BC.
0: Eight former Conservatives joined Center BC on Friday, which was when Milibar was named party leader. Center BC says Eleanor Sturco will remain with the party and is their new leader. Well, municipal leaders are not happy. The provincial election campaign will be running at the same time as local campaigns, with voting day just a week apart. Troy Charles has more.
5: I stand beside my fellow mayors that are just pissed off.
6: That's incumbent Delta Mayor George Harvey, who is running for re-election on October 17th. With a provincial election now set for the following Saturday, Harvey isn't happy.
5: It's very, very, to me, insulting that they would call an election during an active period of the local government elections in BC. All it's going to do is confuse the voter.
6: Harvey isn't alone. In Surrey, Brenda Locke is running for mayoral re-election. She says this will make it much harder to reach voters. In Vancouver, incumbent Mayor Ken Sim says the snap election doesn't serve anyone but the NDP's own interests. David Eby was asked if coinciding elections will be a detriment to voters.
1: I have confidence in British Columbians. I have confidence in their ability to understand what's going on because they're seeing it in their daily lives.
6: In BC, this will be the closest a municipal and provincial election have been held in modern history. Troy Charles, CBC News, Vancouver.
0: In other news, there's mixed reaction to the multi-billion dollar expansion of an LNG facility in Delta. The provincial and federal governments have approved FortisBC's application to expand its existing Tilbury LNG project. Stephen Chua has more.
7: I'm completely disgusted with the decision and those behind it.
8: Richmond Councillor Michael Wolf is not pulling his punches when talking about the approval of the neighboring Tilbury LNG facility on the Fraser River. While the province touts a projected 800 million GDP boost, Wolf cited concerns about vessel traffic and fuel spillage affecting salmon habitat, among other things. The province says the $3.1 billion Delta project includes the construction of a new, roughly 142,000 cubic meter storage tank, equivalent to about 57 Olympic swimming pools. Delta Mayor George Harvey says he's looking at how the project will impact his community.
5: We'd be looking at the tax assessment. There'll be in how that is arranged. That'll be a big boost for us.
8: Harvey says his city will have more involvement now that the project is entering the permitting stage. Stephen Chua, CBC News, Richmond.
0: One person is dead after a fire this morning in Maple Ridge. Crews were called at around 6:30 to the home along 123rd Avenue. The victim has not been identified. Investigators say a cause hasn't been determined, but at this stage, it does not look suspicious. And despite drought conditions in many areas of the province and the ongoing threat of wildfires, people continue to light campfires illegally. Alana Kelly has more.
9: More than $112,000 in fines were issued by the BC Conservation Officer Service this summer, and the Squamish area saw the most amount of illegal fires. Sergeant Chris Doyle with the BCCOs was not surprised that more than $36,000 in fines were handed out in Squamish.
10: We have seen a fair amount of noncompliance in the past, but given the number of people that use the area, we weren't overly surprised by the number of fires we were finding.
9: He says that on every patrol, they were finding illegal campfires. Some people even admitted to knowing that campfires were banned.
10: Chose to risk that they weren't going to get caught and have the fire anyway. Some people claim that they didn't know there was a fire ban, but the signage and education was adequate that they should have known there was a campfire ban in place.
9: He says the money from the fines goes into provincial revenues. Elena Kelly, CBC News, Squamish.
0: And that's the CBC News from Vancouver. For news anytime, go to our website at cbc.ca/BC. Robert, thank you. Welcome back to All Points West. I'm Jason D'Souza, and coming up in our final half hour today, the Indigenous Challenge Cup golf tournament gets underway at Bear Mountain tomorrow. We'll hear more about that in just a moment's time. First, though, Rohit is back with one last look at weather and traffic.
11: Yeah, just a reminder for drivers who are going to be heading towards Highway 4 tomorrow. There's going to be a six-hour closure of Highway 4 from Chalet Road to Port Alberni Summit. That's going to be from 9 a.m. to 3 p.m. tomorrow. Again, that's on Highway 4, Chalet Road to Port Alberni Summit. Road will be closed 9 a.m. to 3 p.m. In terms of the weather situation, we're starting to see cloudier and wetter conditions coming to the island. Starting tonight, we'll be seeing the North Island, as well as really the rest of the island, seeing some showers sprinkling down, lows in the 5 to 13 degrees range. And then looking ahead to Wednesday, showers still expected to continue for areas like Comox Valley, Port Alberni, the Sunshine Coast, and the Southern Gulf Islands. And then for the rest of the island, like Greater Victoria, the West Coast, Nanaimo, and the North Island, it'll be a bit more of a mix of sun and cloud throughout the day tomorrow, with a chance of showers and highs tomorrow between 14 and 18 degrees.
0: Rojo, thank you very much. Well, the fourth annual Indigenous Challenge Cup gets underway tomorrow at the Bear Mountain Golf and Tennis Club in Langford. With a Ryder Cup format, the event pits four Indigenous men and women from BC against their counterparts in Ontario. Winning is the goal, but there's more to it than that, and that's something our next guest can speak to. Patrick Kelly is a member of the Fraser Valley Lacamo First Nation and a former president of BC Golf. He also helped to create the tournament and is captain of Team BC. We would also be remiss to not mention that he will be honored later this week as well with the Order of BC for a lifetime of public service. Patrick, thank you so much for making the time with us.
12: Thank you, Jason. Pleasure to join you.
0: And so you're turning 74 this week. I understand that you didn't actually begin to play golf until you were 49 years old. Clearly, it's such a passion for you. Tell us about your love of the game.
12: Yeah, I did start late in the grand scheme of things. But what I love about the game is that, it's based on principle. One has to, put the correct scores in. You can fudge it if you want, but it's a game of principle. You meet a lot of great people, always playing in a beautiful setting. I played golf in various parts of the world and met some wonderful people. And yeah, it's a very challenging sport. A lot of people think it's relatively easy. It is not. It's a very challenging sporting endeavor. And, I just love it. It's a very a social event as well, but it's also highly competitive, as we are finding out in the match play tournaments.
0: Yes, exactly, which is BC against Ontario. Tell us a little bit more, especially for anyone who has never heard of it before, about the Indigenous Challenge Cup and how it works.
12: Yeah, so with British Columbia, we've had now four successive provincial golf championships, provincial championships. Ontario has had five, but this is the fourth annual Challenge Cup between the top winners of the Ontario Provincial Indigenous Championship and the top winners of the BC Championship. And so it started when Mike Kelly, who is no relative, was a former executive director at Golf Ontario. And after they held their first inaugural championship, I was on the board of Golf Canada at the time, and he and I met at the RBC Open at Hamilton. And we were joshing around, and, you know, Mike says, "Oh, we've got the best players in Canada." And I said, "Oh, really? Wow. Okay. Well, why don't we check it out?" And so that was the origin of the match play challenge between Ontario and BC. And so in 2023, we had the first provincial Indigenous championship here. And at that time, we had the top 16 of BC play the top 16 of Ontario, also at Bear Mountain. And British Columbia won that one. And one of the beautiful things about Bear Mountain is the owner, Dan Matthews, the owner of Ground Play and also the owner of the course, has kindly offered the course for free of charge to the BC Indigenous golf teams and the Ontario teams. And so we play practice rounds and the actual tournament free of cost, compliments of Dan Matthews. And, I was just talking to the players today and we had the practice round, and they are so incredibly grateful to Dan for providing such an amazing place and, free for them, because Dan is just a strong supporter of Indigenous participation in the game of golf.
13: And so besides bragging rights, Patrick, what do you see is at stake for a tournament like this?
12: Well, in terms of some of the results that we've seen already, Austin Cron, who has been the winner of the last three in a row, he's a young Indigenous golfer from Christina Lake up in the interior, and he's now gone to college in the United States. And so he's actually, one of the top golf performers in Canada. He's on the Golf Canada Next Gen team. I just heard from his parents today that his college team that he's just joined for the first time in 4 years has actually won the first tournament that they played against other colleges. So what's happening is that Indigenous golfers are really starting to show their capabilities, their talents, their skill, and just their competitiveness in high level competitive golf. And I think inevitably it would not surprise me at all that Austin Cron makes it to the PGA Tour at the professional level. He's that good.
13: Incredible. Well, listen, Patrick, obviously you're a golfer, you love golf, but your life has also been dedicated to public service. You've worked to bring together governments, Indigenous communities, industry, environmental groups to advance reconciliation. You also helped resolve the Clackwit Sound War of the Woods and to establish the Great Bear Rainforest. I feel like I could spend a day reading, off your resume of accomplishments. And because of that, this Thursday you'll be honored for those efforts with, as I mentioned, the Order of British Columbia. I have to ask you, what does that recognition, what does it mean to you on a personal level?
12: Oh, it's incredibly, an incredible honor for one thing, keeping in mind that I come from a little tiny community out in DeRoche, which is, where I grew up. There were 200 people in this little village, and the Lacamel First Nation is right next door, and we had 225 members. And so to come from such a small rural community and to, I think I'm the first ever DeRoche member to be a Lacamel member to be actually honored with the Order of British Columbia. So, it's such an incredibly proud moment for me, my family, the whole community, because, it's all of us get to celebrate. And, it's such a great signal for the youth that we all stand a really good chance of succeeding if we apply our energies, our efforts, and, just the great spirit of contributing to our beautiful communities that we all love. Mm.
13: Patrick, it's a real privilege and a pleasure to speak with you today. Thank you for this. Enjoy yourself at the Indigenous Challenge Cup, and congratulations in advance as well for the Order of British Columbia.
12: Thank you, Jason. Appreciate it very much.
13: That is Patrick Kelly, who is the founder of the Indigenous Challenge Cup. That takes place this week at the Bear Mountain Golf and Tennis Club in Langford. And yes, as mentioned, he will also be invested into the Order of British Columbia this Thursday at Government House here in Victoria. It's coming up to 15 minutes now to 6 o'clock, and Jordan Klassen is back with the new single. He says it's inspired by his love of 90s pop. This is Fall Apart.

0: New music from BC's own Jordan Klassen. That was a song called Fall Apart. 12 minutes now to 6 o'clock. Hey, Roeth, I don't know when the last time you stepped outside was. It's been a while for me, but the first thing that I smelt as soon as I stepped out of my house this morning, kind of that classic campfire smell, and not in a good way. I imagine that's because of the various wildfires that have been burning across Vancouver Island, especially the southern part of it. And it's curious, isn't it? Because I think depending on where you are, you may or may not smell it in different ways. I know that's got a lot of people thinking about the weather situation. You've been keeping your eye on that. Any precipitation coming to the South Island?
1: Yeah, I think it's some well-needed precipitation. We are indeed going to get some. And tonight, it's a sort of chance of showers. We have seen some showers, light rain showers, at least for the North Island. But for the rest of the island, it's still looking, you know, 50-50 for this evening with lows between 5 and 13 degrees. We are definitely going to see some showers tomorrow for certain areas. Comox Valley, Port Alberni, the Southern Gulf Islands, Sunshine Coast, again, are all the areas that are pretty much guaranteed some showers throughout the day. Greater Victoria, the sort of southern section of the island, as well as West Coast and North Island, it's still a bit of a chance of shower situation. We could definitely use them, though. And tomorrow's highs between 14 and 18 degrees. So definitely starting to see that cooler, wetter pattern starting to develop.
0: And when it comes to smelling wildfire smoke, well, we got this call to our talkback line.
2: It's Robert Brewster in Brentwood Bay. Yes, I heard their host talking about the smoke. Not so bad in Victoria yet, but it's getting really bad up here in Brentwood Bay. It smells awful. I look to the north and I can barely see the mountain hat. And did I mention the air smells horrible? Anyway, I saw it coming in just before 2 o'clock from the from the south. So I guess it's from that fire and soup. Anyway, I just thought I'd let you know that the smoke is definitely here in Brentwood Bay, unfortunately.
0: Robert, thank you for the call. You can always call us about anything you're hearing, seeing, or smelling out there. 1-800-757-1446 is our talkback line. You can text us 250-661-6157, or you can email us as well, allpointswest@cbc.ca. Well, the way we watch stuff is changing. We're going out less to the movies and streaming more from home or on our couches. At the same time, we're also spending more time on our phones scrolling. And that, as producer Daniel Nerman finds, is changing the kind of content that we consume.
3: Ryan Kraft was spending a lot of time on TikTok, watching reels, mostly about travel and cooking. Then one day, the algorithm threw something completely different at him.
4: I came across this video and I was like, oh, this is interesting. And I'm someone who finds...
3: It was kind of like a Hallmark movie crossed with a soap opera.
5: Look at you. I wouldn't be caught dead wearing a potato sack like that.
3: It had teen drama, romance, and betrayal.
6: What the hell? She's stealing my identity.
4: The acting is not like... Oscar-worthy, I would say, but it's fun to watch.
3: What Ryan had stumbled across was a microdrama, a movie sliced up into really short segments, rolled out over 50 to 100 episodes.
4: And it gets right to like a cliffhanger in the story, and then it stops.
3: That's how they hook you. The first 5 to 10 episodes are free. Then you have to either sit through a bunch of ads or pay to keep going. That's what Ryan did so he could watch all 85 episodes of True Heiress versus Fake Queen Bee.
4: I'm somewhat embarrassed to say that I probably spent $40 or $50 watching it. I was on vacation and I was like, nope, screw it. I want to know what happens.
3: Microdramas are filmed vertically, so you watch them the same way you scroll on your phone. It's bite-sized entertainment.
4: If you look at the way that people's attention span has changed over the last few years, I think, you know, any of my friends who have ADHD would probably be like, oh, yeah, I can watch something for a minute, but probably not longer than that.
3: Microdramas or vertical films first caught on in China, where they are wildly popular.
7: There's 662 million viewers of vertical content. That's roughly half of China's total internet users.
3: Joseph Rebeck is with Deloitte Canada's media and entertainment practice. He says last year, China's microdrama industry made more money than movies on the big screen. and everyone is getting in on the business. Monica Dahlman says here in Canada, vertical content is boosting the film and TV industry, which took a hit during COVID and the writer's strike. She's a casting director and vertical film consultant in Vancouver.
8: They actually are what has been keeping the lights on for a lot of companies. Like, I've talked to gear houses, I've talked to catering companies, and they said that if it hadn't been for verticals, they just would have gone out of business.
3: By some estimates, 50 microdramas were filmed every month across Canada last year, and Monica says that number is just going to keep growing.
8: So right now, like, every studio, every network, without exception, is coming up with their own version of vertical viewing.
3: But industry expert Joseph Rebick says vertical content isn't trying to compete with your Netflix subscription or chill time at home in your jammies.
7: They're looking at capitalizing on the moments in between commuting to work, the moments of waiting for your kids as they finish their activities. Those are the type of moments that historically broadcast television and linear television have struggled to engage with.
3: So vertical videos are hoping to pull you away from watching kooky cat reels on Instagram or however else you like to kill time on your smartphone. As Ryan Kraft scrolls through some of the titles on his microdrama app,
4: Beyonce's Betrayal, Dante's Inferno, Reborn to Love Mr. Right,
3: he knows a lot of it is just clickbait, but he's here for it.
4: Dear Husband, Delete My Number, Wrong Wedding Room, Right Groom. This is just my list. Oh, good Lord. Okay.
3: For CBC Radio, I'm Danielle Nerman.
0: Thank you, Danielle. And for more stories on how money shapes our lives in both big ways and small, you can always check out the Cost of Living podcast. Find it wherever it is you get your podcasts from. And hey, that does it for us here at All Points West. Thank you so much for tuning in. What a day it has been election-wise. So fittingly, we'll send you home now with a kitchen party that just feels like the right one for a snap election. This is Rosalyn with Snap.

0: to a caravan that was being pulled by horses to get a little bit more exercise rather than being in the caravan. And he'd follow, hang on to a rope. So he had different techniques. He used a lot of echolocation, a technique that I now use, blind people use, to identify where obstacles are before we hit them. I don't do it as well as many other blind people do because I wasn't born blind. But yeah, you listen for sounds echoing off objects. So he did that, and he talks about listening for horses' hooves to give him a sense of direction. So, you know, he used his ears, he used his feet, he used his hands, all the things that I really discovered that I was using when I went traveling as well.
1: Alex raised funding for her project, and she set out for Europe. Unlike James Holman, she took a sighted friend along, and she met up with other creative blind people in the places that she visited. What she calls in her play, a global village of blindness, a neighborhood all over the world. She felt great with Holman's credo ringing in her head.
2: I seek information and momentum, not safety and protection.
1: But 2 centuries on, there's much more information and a whole lot of momentum. 21st century blind traveler Alex sometimes got overwhelmed.
0: Yes, especially when I am relating to the world with my ears and in unfamiliar places or spaces where sound is actually noise. And what I mean by that is noise without any sense of context or form or shape or idea is noise. Mm. And it becomes sound when I can attach a meaning to it. And so I think it's overwhelming when I can't make that transfer. When I can't take noise to sound, then I just am engulfed by volume. Cars. If I'm walking, I was in Cologne. I was in Germany, Cologne, Germany, or Köln, I think is the right way to pronounce it. Again, walking with my friend, and we were about to cross a road. And it was a busy intersection, but the cars weren't just passing in front of me, they were also passing behind me. And I could not place, I couldn't give any sense of direction to the vehicles. And I just thought, I'm surrounded by these like engines that had no shape and no direction. And I panicked. I put my hands over my face and I grabbed my friend's arm, and that was the last day I traveled for a very long time. Well, for about 6 months, because I wasn't able to give context to the noises around me in the way that I thought I could.
1: But Alex did travel, and she wrote about it, and she's gone on to travel again. Because there were encouraging moments too.
0: I was in Freiburg and I went out on my own and I heard this clack, clack, clack, clack, clack, clack. And I thought, oh, there's a small horse out on the street. Isn't that great? Clack, clack, clack, clack, clack, clack, clack, clack, clack, clack, clack, clack. I thought, oh, no, it's not a small horse. It's a ladder falling over. Clack, clack, clack, clack, clack, clack, clack, clack, clack, clack, clack, clack, clack, clack. Oh, it's a small horse climbing up a ladder that's falling over. And then I heard the sound of clapping. And I thought, oh, I know what it is. It's someone dancing, clog dancing. I had this wonderful feeling of like the noise becoming a sound and the sound becoming an idea, which was not just dancing or clog dancing, but dancing in front of people. And something I could engage with. And I just had this image in my head. And that to me became a freedom because I was able to

0: You just heard With You. I'm Odario Williams. 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
1: Charlie, you guys have been incredible, and absolutely incredible. I'm so happy this is kicking off the Run to You tour.

0: Dots, A Blind Life, tells his story. And it's a radical journey from childhood trauma to disability denial to a rebellious and passionate advocacy for his community.
1: I live a blind first existence now. I'm proud to be a person with a disability now, but as a young person, I was not. I had drunk the societal Kool-Aid on ableism and disability, and I was as ready as anyone to believe that people with disabilities were not as interesting as non-disabled people.
0: Josh Mealy spoke with Ideas producer Lisa Godfrey.
2: You sometimes say that your life's work is inventing cool things for blind people. What do you consider your coolest thing?
1: That's like asking me, like, who's your favorite child, isn't it?
2: All right, I have a favorite child then. To me, one of the coolest was T-Map.
1: T-Map is also one of my absolute favorites. So I've always loved maps, and a lot of people say, oh, that's so interesting. You're a blind person and you think so visually. And I say, no, I don't think of things visually. I think of things spatially. And of course, you can represent that with colors and ink and visual textures, but there are other ways to do it too. And when I make tactile maps, I'm using raised lines and textures and braille for labeling and tactile markers for points of interest and so on. And so having always loved maps as a young scientist, one of the things that I captured my attention was the fact that in the early aughts, all the sighted people had amazing access to digital street maps for the first time, right? You didn't have to unfold your map from your glove box anymore. You could just go to the computer, and now I'm really showing how old I am, but you could just go to the computer and get any street map you wanted. And I wanted that for blind people, but we didn't have it. So I spent several years of my postdoc career building a thing called the Tactile Maps Automated Production System, or TMAP, which took digital street data and automatically represented it as a tactile graphic. So it was something that you could print out using a braille printer or braille embosser. You could take any street map that you wanted anywhere in the world, pretty much, and print it out on a piece of paper using braille and raised lines that you could feel, so that for the first time, blind people could have access to the kind of street network information that was so ubiquitous for sighted people. And having tactile maps for the first time really gave us this God's eye view of a street network, so that we could say, oh, I see why I that street curves. I didn't realize that it had this gentle curve to it. That's why, you know, winds up going in this direction. Or, oh my God, that intersection is so complicated. No wonder it's so difficult to cross there. Maybe I'll choose a simpler intersection one block away that I can see on the map, and I'll cross there instead of at this complex and intimidating intersection. Not that blind people can't cross complex and intimidating intersections, but it is nice to have a little bit of simplicity to some of these situations.
2: You've said it's a pain in the neck to be a blind person because there's a lot to learn and figure out. Much of the culture is developed for sighted people. When in your life would you say you reached a peak frustration with that reality?
1: It happens every few days. I have become much more tolerant and patient as I have gotten older and more mature, but I still find things can be super irritating in the world as you travel around, as you commute, as you go from place to place as a blind person. And most of it is frustration with sort of other people and their assumptions about what you can and can't do. I guess street signs, this was before we had good access to GPS on our phones. You know, now you can just ask your phone what the name of the street is that you're on. But back before we had that, there was really no information. And yet there were these signs posted high up on poles for sighted people to see, you know, from far away and get all of the information they needed. And so I started a campaign of climbing signs to read the labels, because it turns out that the sign

0: This is On the Island on CBC Radio 1, and Liz MacArthur has the local news headlines.
1: The leader of the BC Greens says David Eby's decision to call an early election is not in the interests of British Columbians. The provincial election will take place on October 24th, a week after BC's municipal elections. And Highway 4 will be closed for 6 hours today near Cameron Lake so crews can carry out maintenance work near the Cameron Bluffs. The closure starts at 9 o'clock this morning and will last until 3 this afternoon between Chalet Road and the Port Alberni Summit.
0: In the weather, for Greater Victoria and the Southern Gulf Islands, a few showers this morning, a mix of sun and clouds after that. On the Sunshine Coast, East Coast, and inland Vancouver Island, periods of rain ending near noon, then mainly cloudy with a chance of showers. On the West Coast, a mix of sun and clouds with a few showers this morning. And for the North Island, foggy with a mix of sun and clouds after that, and highs of 17 or 18 degrees. And Sterling, how does it look out there right now?
2: Well, at the moment, we've got cloudy skies across Vancouver Island, the Gulf Islands, and Sunshine Coast. Temperatures, for the most part, sitting around 12 degrees Celsius with some light rain falling at the Victoria International Airport. Mist and 8 degrees in Port Hardy.
0: On the BC ferries right now, the 6 o'clock from Swartz Bay to Tsawwassen is about to depart with about a third of the vehicle deck space free. In Nanaimo, the 6:15 from Departure Bay has 40% of the deck space free, and the 7:45 from Duke Point Nanaimo has a quarter of the deck space still free. It's a minute before 6 on this Wednesday morning, September 23rd. This is On the Island on CBC Radio 1. Coming up in our next half hour of the program, we're going to talk about the Iran-backed Houthis have been exchanging drone and missile strikes, and we'll dig into why the G7 has condemned these attacks and what this conflict might mean for global energy security and oil prices. Mira Sukharov, a professor of political science at Carleton University in Ottawa, joins us after World Report.

0: Today on Q. In the new movie In Alaska, a young man gets in trouble for accidentally shooting the Trans-Alaska oil pipeline. Noomi Rapace is one of the stars of the film. She'll be here to tell you all about it and to tell you about the time she did a Mick Jagger impersonation in front of Mick Jagger.
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3: This is World Report. Good morning. I'm Marcia Young. Today, Iran's president is expected to respond to U.S. President Donald Trump's provocations. Masoud Pezeshkian addresses the U.N. General Assembly this morning. The U.S. president threatened to annihilate Iran in his speech yesterday. As Willie Lowry reports, Pezeshkian is now not likely to ignore such threats.
4: The stakes are high as Iranian President Masoud Pezeshkian readies himself to address the UN General Assembly in New York. The U.S.-Iran war is close to stretching into an eighth month. Pezeshkian says he will use his speech to show that Iran remains unbroken by the conflict. We will make the best possible use of this opportunity, he says, to convey Iran's plight to the international community. We will firmly tell our adversaries that despite all the unfairness and injustices, the Iranian people have stood their ground. But it also comes as U.S. President Donald Trump says he's got a big decision to make.
5: Will a deal be made with Iran that lets them rebuild and create a far greater country than it ever was before? Or do I annihilate the Islamic Republic?
4: Trump's threats come as polls suggest a vast majority of Americans are not in favor of the war. Yesterday, U.S. Special Envoy Steve Witkoff and Jared Kushner held indirect talks with the Iranian delegation. Witkoff described the talks as, quote, lengthy, and he was hopeful that they will, quote, prove constructive and promising. Trump has said he would be open to meeting with Pezeshkian while both are in New York, though no plans have been made to do that just yet. Willie Lowry, CBC News, Jerusalem.
3: Chinese President Xi Jinping arrives today for a state visit to the U.S. The three-day trip will include a state dinner tomorrow night, but the focus will be Xi's critical bilateral meetings with U.S. President Donald Trump. As Lisa Xing reports, trade and the race for AI dominance will be on the top of their agenda.
6: If they're not part of any kind of agreement, everybody else can do nothing.
7: University of Waterloo political science professor Hong Ying Wang says she wants U.S. President Donald Trump and Chinese President Xi Jinping to work together on AI guardrails when they meet.
6: It really does remind me of the Cold War period, the height of nuclear competition arms race, the kind of existential threat that posed for the world.
7: During their last meeting in Beijing in May, Trump and Xi agreed to restart discussions around AI governance, but Tuxing Chen, a professor at the University of International Business and Economics in Beijing, is skeptical because of the competition.
8: I think the U.S. will just strengthen restrictions on Chinese AI development. I don't think the two sides have any space for cooperation or coordination.
7: And while recent warnings from tech executives and whistleblowers underscore the West's existential worries, China's rules focus more on keeping political and social stability. Despite the ideological differences, there's room for cooperation, says Brookings Institution fellow Kyle Chan.
9: Neither side wants to see these AI models cause problems for their own national security or more globally.
7: With a packed agenda, since the trade truce deadline is November and with the war in Iran raging on, the question may be whether they can make progress fast enough to keep up with the technology. Lisa Xing, CBC News, Toronto.
3: The U.S. Department of Justice is defending U.S. President Donald Trump's decision to ban some news outlets from the White House. CNN, MS Now, and Politico are all banned from the White House grounds. Trump says it's for what he calls false reporting and fake news. The banned outlets are preparing for an emergency hearing. As CBC's Mark Hargesoll joins me now from Washington. Mark, what is the latest?
10: Well, on Tuesday, we got a look at the Justice Department's court filing, claiming reporting from the outlets has created concerns for national security. It cites multiple stories they consider inaccurate. They say they gave CNN, MS Now, and Politico a chance to dispute the bans and that access to the White House is a privilege, not a right. The filing also goes on to say that reporters do not have a First Amendment right to access the White House. Last night on social media, President Trump also repeated his claim that the district judge hearing the case is a, quote, great judge for them, signaling he expects, as many U.S. legal experts do, that Judge Tim Kelly, who he appointed in 2017, will overturn the ban in some form. The president says if that happens, he's already planning to appeal.
3: We understand there is an emergency hearing being held today. What do we know about that?
10: Yeah, that hearing is scheduled to be heard via teleconference here in Washington, D.C. The ask by lawyers representing CNN, MS Now, and Politico is for at least a temporary lifting of the White House ban on their journalists until a full hearing can be conducted. They argue that the ban violates the U.S.'s First Amendment as well as the Due Process Clause, which is found twice in the Constitution. It's unclear how long a decision in this could take, though.
3: All right. Thank you, Mark.
10: Thank you.
3: The CBC's Mark Carcasole in Washington. Police in South Africa say at least 11 people are dead in a mass shooting south of Durban. Authorities say people were having a party when assailants entered the house and opened fire. A pregnant woman is reportedly among the victims. Police are searching for the suspects. No arrests have been made, and there's no known motive for the attack, but police think it may be linked to a feud between rival gangs. British Columbians will head to the polls 2 years sooner than expected. Premier David Eby called a snap election for October 24. As Katie DeRosa reports, the election call forced MLAs in two opposition parties to make some hasty deals.
11: For British Columbians and for Canadians, this is an existential moment.
12: With the opposition in chaos and less than 2 years into his term, BC NDP leader David Eby is calling a snap election for October 24th. He says he needs a new mandate in the face of Donald Trump's tariffs, comparing the U.S. trade war to a raging wildfire, saying the province must create
11: a firebreak, yes, against Trump's economic attack.
12: But the election comes as the Conservative opposition is in disarray, with former BC Conservative leader Carolyn Finley out and a new one in place. Seven MLAs who fled the party to join Centre BC now say they're back. Lauren Dirksen is the new BC Conservative leader.
13: It's a cheap, opportunistic political move, and it could cost tens of millions of dollars.
12: But the centre-right isn't entirely united. Former BC Conservative MLA Eleanor Sturco will now take over the reins of Centre BC, which will field its own candidates.
14: I can't trust the Conservatives.
12: The timing of the election has provoked a backlash.
15: I stand beside my fellow mayors that are just pissed off.
12: George Harvey, who is running for re-election as mayor of Delta, says it's confusing with municipal elections set for October 17th, a week before the provincial vote.
15: Insulting that they would call an election during an active period of the local government elections.
12: It means British Columbians will head to the polls two Saturdays in a row next month. Katie DeRosa, CBC News, Victoria.
3: And finally, people in Surrey are now allowed to scatter ashes along the Fraser River. It's part of a new pilot project launched by the city. And as Sohrab Sandhu reports, it's something the local South Asian community has wanted for a long time.
16: After the cremation, it's a ritual, like we collect all the ashes and we disperse it in the flowing water.
17: Surinder Singh Jabal is a former president at Brookside Gurdwara in Surrey. He says for years, in absence of a designated ash scattering site, the local Sikh community would have to go to spread the ashes in the ocean.
16: They have to hire a boat, go there, and that cost, I would say, $800 to $1,600.
17: Satish Kumar, president of Lakshmi Narayan Hindu Temple in Surrey, says taking the ashes back to India for scattering is also not easy.
16: First, you have to get a certificate for the Consul General of India, right? Then your airline gives you a hard time because after 9/11, lots of things changes.
17: While it's not illegal in BC to scatter ashes in a body of water or on crown land, individual municipalities have their own bylaws restricting the practice. Last week, Surrey announced its public wharf as a designated site where families from the city can perform memorial ash scattering ceremonies. They can reserve a date and time for a fee by completing an online form. Amrita Kaur Sandhu, a registered clinical counselor, says the process offers people an opportunity to heal.
18: In collectivist cultures, rituals are such an important component to healing.
17: Jabal says he would like to see a shelter built at the site so that families can spend time at the site without worrying about the weather. Saurabh Sandhu, CBC News, Surrey, British Columbia.
3: And that is the latest national and international news from World Report News Anytime at cbcnews.ca. I'm Marcia Young.
19: Thank you, Marcia. I'm Gregor Craigie in Victoria. This is On the Island. Coming up this hour, we'll hear from an employee-owned furniture business in the Cowichan Valley about how they're navigating business under U.S. tariffs. That's coming up at 10 to 7. But first, what happens now that G7 nations are calling on the Houthis to cease their strikes on Saudi Arabia? We'll hear from political scientist Mira Sukharov next. It's 11 minutes after 6 o'clock, and Liz MacArthur is back with the local news headlines.
20: The Mount Jack wildfire north of Sooke has now doubled in size to 100 hectares. The BC Wildfire Service says it's not threatening public safety or critical infrastructure, and rain and cooler temperatures this week should help firefighting efforts. And three former NDP cabinet members will not seek re-election in next month's snap provincial election. Health Minister Ravi Kallon, Emergency Management Minister Kelly Green, and Agriculture Minister Lena Popham have all announced they won't run again.
19: In the weather for Greater Victoria and the Southern Gulf Islands, a few showers this morning, a mix of sun and clouds this afternoon. For the East Coast, Sunshine Coast and inland Vancouver Island, some rain this morning, then mostly cloudy with a chance of showers. On the West Coast, a mix of sun and clouds with a few showers. And on the North Island, a mix of sun and clouds. High temperatures ranging from just 17 to 18 degrees. And Sterling, how does it look out there right now?
21: Well, right now it's cloudy skies across Vancouver Island, the Gulf Islands and Sunshine Coast. Temperatures for the most part around 12 degrees Celsius, with some light rain falling in the Victoria Harbour and a light rain shower in Comox. Mist and 7 degrees Celsius in Port Hardy.
19: On the BC ferries, the 7 o'clock from Swords Bay to Tsawwassen is about half full. The 6:15 from Departure Bay Nanaimo has 40% of the deck space free, and the 7:45 from Duke Point Nanaimo has a quarter of the deck space still available. This is On the Island on CBC Radio 1. It's 12 minutes after 6 o'clock. G7 leaders are demanding the Houthis in Yemen end their attacks against targets in the Middle East. In recent months, the ceasefire between the Iran-backed group and Saudi Arabia has collapsed, with both sides trading missile and drone strikes. The Houthis are also threatening shipping routes in the Red Sea. So what happens next? For more this morning, we're joined by Mira Sukharov, a professor of political science at Carleton University in Ottawa. Professor Sukharov, good morning.
22: Good morning.
19: What's changed that led to the group of seven countries stepping forward right now in this moment?
22: Well, the Houthis made impressive gains vis-a-vis their rivals, the government, internationally recognized government of Yemen, which itself is backed by Saudi Arabia. Now the Houthis have control of the hills over the Bab el-Mandab Strait, and that's a big threat potentially to global shipping and oil prices.
19: How significant do you think this joint statement is then?
22: Well, it's significant in that the G7 countries were able to come together despite the contentiousness that defines a lot of their relationships with the U.S. under the Trump administration right now. And they're pointing their finger at Iran for arming and supporting the Houthis in violation of various Security Council resolutions.
19: Maybe it's worth taking a brief step back and talking about the Houthis. Who are they anyway? And what's their role in the Middle East right now?
22: They're a militia that came together in the late 1990s, but really came on the scene in a more intense way during the what became the Yemeni civil war and after the Arab Spring. So from 2014 to 2022, the Houthis fought the government of Yemen, which itself is backed by Saudi Arabia. There was a ceasefire in 2022, and we didn't hear much from the Houthis domestically in Yemen until now. But in 2023, the Houthis started attacking ships in the Red Sea out of a sense of solidarity with Palestinians who were being under attack from Israel in Gaza. So, but now this is the new wave of potential civil war again between the Houthis and the Yemeni government.
19: Now, they have gained ground in their attempt to control the Bab al-Mandab Strait in the Red Sea. How big of an impact is that having on global oil supply? And how does it kind of compare to Iran's chokehold on the Strait of Hormuz?
22: Well, the Strait of Hormuz is more significant in terms of a waterway connecting global shipping routes. But having the Strait of Hormuz already blockaded makes the potential Yemeni control of the Bab al-Mandab Strait worrying. And so it could double shipping times for ships in some cases, depending on which direction they're coming from, and forcing them to go around the strait. And so it could be worrying, and it could raise oil prices further.
19: Now, Donald Trump has said he has been in contact with the Houthis. Here he is nearly 2 weeks ago on a visit to Ireland.
0: The Houthis called us, and they don't want to fight with us. They let us know they don't want to fight with us. They don't want me to go after them. They don't want us to go after them.
19: So, Professor Sukharov, why hasn't the U.S. intervened even when Saudi Arabia is asking for help?
22: Well, I think the main reason is that the U.S. doesn't want to get bogged down in another front. They're already fighting a war with Iran that has no immediate end in sight. And I think Trump wants to see an exit ramp there. And the U.S. military capabilities are being stretched thin. Certain stockpiles of certain missiles are being depleted. And he doesn't want to get involved in another front in the Middle East.
19: Could it be argued that these Houthi advances and their more aggressive stance is yet another unintended consequence of the U.S. and Israeli war against Iran?
22: You know, it could be, given that Iranian military leaders were on the ground what we've just heard in the last several hours, that they were on the ground in Yemen directing the Houthi strike against the Saudi-backed government. And so it could be certainly a way for Iran to signal its power in the region, certainly vis-a-vis its rival of Saudi Arabia, but also vis-a-vis the U.S. in its war.
19: So given all that, and I know this isn't the only consideration, but from an American perspective, from the White House perspective, how on earth do they get themselves out of this?
22: Well, certainly by not getting into this current part of the war between the Houthis and Saudi Arabia, and by working mediation channels of third-party channels to get Iran back to the table and to settle their issues with Iran. And they need to remember that they struck Iran first in this round, along with Israel, at the end of February.
19: So what will you be watching for then in terms of key movements or indicators that maybe something positive or at least significant is happening on this one?
22: Well, waiting to make sure that the Bab al-Mandab Strait isn't totally controlled and cut off by the Houthis, and waiting to see if there is movement, as you said, diplomatically between the U.S. and Iran.
19: Well, Professor Sukharov, good to have you with us this morning. Thanks very much for taking the time.
22: You're welcome.
19: Mira Sukharov is a professor of political science at Carleton University in Ottawa. It is 18 minutes after 6 o'clock on this Wednesday morning, September 23rd. This is On the Island.
11: I met with the Lieutenant Governor, Wendy Cochia, and she has agreed to dissolve the legislature and to call a provincial election for October the 24th.
19: That was David Eby announcing he is dissolving the legislature yesterday, calling a snap election 2 years early in response to the ongoing trade war with the United States, he said. As you heard Eby mention, the election is scheduled for October 24th, 1 week after the municipal elections across BC. Incumbent mayoral candidates in Vancouver and Surrey are among those who are frustrated with this decision. Here is the BC NDP leader speaking about why he's calling an election now.
11: For British Columbians and for Canadians, this is an existential moment. The Prime Minister has called this a rupture, and he is absolutely right. Donald Trump is attacking our workers. He's targeting our businesses, and he is threatening our sovereignty. He's threatening our ability to make decisions for ourselves, about who we buy from, about the direction we set. This is exactly what Trump wants. He wants to weaken us. He wants to divide us. He wants to drive up our costs and put our businesses and our workers at risk. He wants to make British Columbia and Canada America light. The conditions in our country have changed, and they're changing quickly by the hour. Just in the last 24 hours, threat to a foundational industry in Saskatchewan. We've learned something in this province living through wildfire season. Even if you never expected the fire to reach you, even if you thought it will never come to our community, when you smell smoke, you don't sit and wait to see what happens next. You act. You prepare. You cut a line through the forest so the fire can't spread to your community. You build a fire break. And that is exactly what we need to do now.
19: That was David Eby speaking about his decision to call an election yesterday, a snap election. BC Conservative leader Lauren Dirksen said calling the election is a disservice to British Columbians. He was speaking at a press conference yesterday.
13: David Eby, of course, called a cynical snap election that nobody wanted, nobody asked for, and that is for certain. It's a cheap, opportunistic political move, and it could cost tens of millions of dollars, which I'm shocked at. But you know what? I think David Eby is going to regret this.
1: Yeah.
2: Oh, yeah.
13: And it's because this election actually offers an opportunity for hope and for real change. And today, thank you. Today, we're coming together, and I want to thank my friend Peter Millibar and all of the candidates who have joined us, former leadership, contestants, and former leaders, in this push forward against 10 years of NDP mismanagement in this province.
19: That was BC Conservative leader Lauren Dirksen speaking at Vancouver's Crab Park yesterday. Dirksen was flanked by some MLAs who had left the party in the summer to join Centre BC, but now rejoined. And that includes Peter Millibar, who you heard Dirksen mention there. Millibar stepped down as the leader of Centre BC. Millibar said, quote, "Now is not the time to let personal petty squabbles get in the way of defeating the BC NDP." Now, the one MLA who did not rejoin the BC Conservatives from Centre BC is Surrey Cloverdale MLA Eleanor Sturco. She says she will be sticking with Centre BC and is now their new party leader. Here is Centre BC leader Eleanor Sturco speaking with my colleague Gloria Makarenko yesterday.
5: Take us through this. How did you become leader of Centre BC?
23: Well, it's actually kind of a surprise to me. But, you know, earlier this morning in a caucus meeting with my fellow MLAs from Centre BC, it was proposed that an offer was made for us to return to the BC Conservatives. And everyone except for me, they decided they wanted to go back. But I have to tell you, Gloria, that, you know, that was a party that has fallen out of alignment with my personal values quite some time ago. And you know, I want to be able to represent a portion of the voting public that feels that neither the Conservatives nor the NDP represent them, 51% of people, according to polling, in fact. And I want to stay and, you know, keep the doors open for those individuals.
19: That was Eleanor Sturco, who is now the leader of Center BC. She was speaking with Gloria Makarenko yesterday about the decision to remain with Center BC and take over as the party leader. What do all of these changes in party affiliation and leadership mean for the election? Angus Reid Institute President Shachi Curl spoke more about that yesterday. She began by speaking about BC Conservative leader Lorne Dirksen, saying he is running to be premier of the province.
1: He needed to clarify and say, look, I'm running to be premier. That is what he did today and just now. And that was important because it opened up potentially a line of criticism otherwise to say, well, so what, you're just guiding this campaign? Who actually is going to be premier? So that was an important thing for him to say. The other big takeaways are we have now heard from the two leaders what their framing of each of their ballot questions is going to be. So each of them are trying to frame what is the ballot issue or the deciding issue to BC voters. Eby has tried to frame it around Trump and needing certainty and ensuring that he's saying, look, British Columbians and government needs clarity around who's going to lead and who's going to take the party and the province forward. From Mr. Dirksen and his colleagues, you heard what is going to be the attack line and the framing of the ballot issue for British Columbians from their perspective, which is the economy is not doing well. The province has not done things to make people feel as though that their lives are better or that things are better in British Columbia than they were 2 years ago, 4 years ago. And to that end, it's time for a change in government.
19: That was Shachi Curl, Angus Reid Institute president. And we'll have more on the provincial election. Yes, we are in a provincial election once again throughout the morning, including a conversation with former BC Green leader Sonia Furstenow at 8:10. In the meantime, it's 26 minutes after 6 o'clock. This is On the Island on CBC Radio 1. Well, Quebec's Mitsou is back with a new version of one of her classic songs, Lettre and Cowboy, originally came out in 1990. This update is a duet with Clément Jacques. Have a listen to Mitsou now.

0: That's Mitsu duet with Clément Jacques, Lettre à un Cowboy. It's 6:30, and Liz MacArthur has the local news.
1: This is CBC News from Victoria. 6:30 right now. It's 12 degrees and cloudy at the Victoria Airport. Good morning. I'm Liz MacArthur. Yesterday, leader of the NDP, David Eby, called a provincial election 2 years ahead of schedule. He said the province needs a new government to meet the existential moment created by the U.S. trade war. Tanushi Bhatnagar brings us reaction to the announcement.
2: I'm sure that over the next 32 days, the Premier will lay out a bold plan of action.
3: Former NDP cabinet member and former party president Mo Sehota says he agrees with Eby's decision to call a snap election, whereas leader of the BC Green Party Emily Lowen says it might be self-serving.
4: He plunged us into an unnecessary election.
3: Some Vancouver residents agree.
5: Seeing how the Conservatives are kind of in shambles at the moment is really unfortunate, and I think that he knew what he was doing.
3: Others say the ongoing political turmoil is unpredictable.
6: There's not a lot of trust or loss of trust and approval in the current government, and then the BC Conservatives don't seem to have their stuff together right now.
3: And some say the pressure is high, with both municipal and provincial elections within a week next month.
7: It's a lot to put on voters to ask people to make sure that they can do research in both camps.
8: Maybe you should have like a bigger gap, I would say, maybe like a month.
3: The provincial election will be held on October.

0: are probably very confused as to why I wouldn't go with the party that clearly has a more advanced apparatus than the party that I'm with. But it comes down to finally, I have to take a stand somewhere.
1: Peter Miliband, who left the Conservatives and was named Centre BC leader on Friday, is back with the Conservatives. Sturko says she hasn't been privy to any conversations about Centre BC and the Conservatives working together to beat the NDP. The Mount Jack wildfire burning near Souk has doubled in size. The fire is now 100 hectares and still out of control. The BC Wildfire Service says it doesn't pose a threat to public safety or critical infrastructure, and rain and cooler temperatures this week are expected to help firefighters' efforts. Smoke from the fire is expected to remain visible in Greater Victoria and the South Cowichan Valley. There are a dozen wildfires on Vancouver Island right now. Almost all of them are under control. New findings from Statistics Canada show Vancouver is leading the way in wastewater fentanyl levels across Canada. The data did show a decline in the last 2 years, but one expert says the drug supply remains out of control in this region. MJ Malloy is a researcher at the BC Centre on Substance Use. He says what makes Vancouver a hotspot is its close ties to countries sending over chemicals that create fentanyl. Malloy says there's a dire need to change our approach toward drugs.
2: The primary solution is the one that many scientists have long advocated for, which is changing our approach, which is really based currently on public security and arrests and police. As we've seen with cannabis, drugs could be treated as something to legalize in this way, where we would have far fewer unregulated drugs, and we would hopefully see improvements in health as a result.
1: He adds police-based responses to drug trafficking are insufficient to make a dent in the supply of drugs being delivered to Vancouver. And Nanaimo's fire chief says he supports a proposed ban on continuous flame torches in his city, but he warns it might not be very effective at preventing fires. Nanaimo reporter Marie Seidler has this report.
3: Really, our intent today is to raise the alarm bells that these are extremely dangerous.
4: That's Jenny Garceau with the Canadian Mental Health Association's Mid-Island branch. She was speaking at City Council earlier this week, proposing a ban on continuous flame torches, small devices that produce fire without needing to keep holding down a trigger or button. They're commonly used by some tradespeople. They're also used by some drug users who might nod off with an open flame. Garceau told council the devices have caused life-threatening burns and even one fatality. Nanaimo Fire Chief Tim Doyle says he supports the ban, but the issue is complicated.
5: If people are using inhalation drugs, they will probably try to find other open flames.
4: The City of Vancouver implemented a similar ban in 2024. 1 year later, the fire department found dozens of stores were still selling the devices. Marie Seidler, CBC News, Comox.
1: It's 6:35, and that's the CBC News from Victoria.
6: Thank you, Liz. Liz MacArthur at the news desk this Wednesday morning, September 23rd. I woke up in the wee hours of the morning, Liz, to rain falling on the skylight, and it's certainly feeling a bit more
1: fall.
6: I did not.
1: I was surprised when I came outside this morning and saw wet pavement and thought, do I go back and get my jacket or do I chance it?
6: I chanced it,
1: and it was okay.
6: Yeah. So any more rain to come in today?
1: It looks like the showers should be over after this morning. So for Greater Victoria and the Southern Gulf Islands, a few showers ending this morning, then a mix of sun and cloud, a windy day on the Sunshine Coast and East and inland Vancouver Island, periods of rain ending near noon, then mainly cloudy with a chance of showers and windy today. For West Vancouver Island, a mix of sun and cloud with a few showers this morning. For North Vancouver Island, foggy this morning, then a mix of sun and cloud with a high to 17 in Victoria and 18 on East Vancouver Island.
6: And Sterling, how's it looking out there right now?
7: Well, cloudy skies across Vancouver Island, the Gulf Islands, and Sunshine Coast, really sitting around 12 degrees for the most part, but 7 with mist in Port Hardy.
6: And on the BC ferries, the 7 o'clock from Swartz Bay to Tsawwassen is half full. The 7:45 from Duke Point Nanaimo has a quarter of the deck space free. But there is a one sailing wait at Departure Bay. The 8:40 sailing is full. The next one available there is at 10:55. It's 24 minutes before 7 o'clock now. This is On the Island. Well, you might remember a chemical haze that blanketed Metro Vancouver if you were over on the mainland a couple of years ago. It happened after a machine at the Parkland Refinery in Burnaby malfunctioned and spewed black gases into the air. Metro Vancouver has been investigating the Texas-based oil company for illegal pollution ever since. And court records show local environment officers have tried to seize binders worth of documents from the company that it's been unwilling to hand over. CBC's John Hernandez has been digging into the story and joins us with more this morning. John, thanks for joining us. Good morning.
8: Good morning, Gregor.
6: What happened in 2022?

0: 2024? What did people wake up to that morning?
1: Yeah, I'll take you back. If you recall January of that year, there was kind of a notable snowstorm that hit the south coast, Vancouver Island. And on the morning of the 21st, middle of winter, there was snow on the ground. People in Vancouver and the Burnaby area stepped outside and started noticing a gassy chemical smell and a smoky haze in the sky. That's around 7:30 a.m. And if you live near the Parkland Refinery in Burnaby in particular, that smell got pretty strong. Terry Dove is a resident who lived just down the street.
2: I just recall going out the back door and this strong smell hitting me. It was pretty strong. It was concerning because you just didn't know what the chemical was. You didn't know if it was dangerous or what.
1: And nobody knew what it was. People started calling the fire department. Some complained it was making them or their children feel dizzy, nauseous, causing coughing, even vomiting. And it wasn't until after 11 a.m., more than 3 hours after people started complaining, that a public air quality advisory went out. That day, Parkland confirmed there was an emissions issue. They called it an issue with one of their machines, and they were working with the fire department to fix it.
0: Okay, and so 2 years have passed. What do we know now about what actually happened?
1: Yeah, so the Parkland Refinery did their own internal review, and it basically says that cold winter weather forced them to shut down some equipment, including a big refining machine called a fuel catalytic cracking unit. That's what separates oil into products we use, like gasoline. Anyways, they turned that machine back on January 20th, the day before that chemical leak, and they actually noticed it was already malfunctioning then. It was burning off oils. The fuel stack belched out some black gases around 3 p.m. and then again around 7 p.m. And staff there did notice what was happening. So they did hold a meeting that night at the refinery, and it ended with, in Parkland's own report, no resolution in sight. So they didn't start a shutdown until the next morning of that machine on January 21st. And it was during that process that even more oil is combusted. Workers heard a loud pop around 7:30 a.m. and a green-black plume of smoke started spewing from that stack. So they evacuated all non-essential people from the site as they tried to figure out what was going on. They didn't notify Metro Vancouver, the district, until an hour later. And by law, a company is supposed to notify Metro Vancouver immediately when something like this happens.
0: Interesting. Okay, so what did Metro Vancouver do?
1: Yeah, so we've recently obtained court documents showing that Metro Vancouver filed a search warrant for Parkland's offices related to that chemical leak, and these court documents have been revealing. In particular, Metro Van's environmental officer, Jason Mushtuck, believes the company illegally polluted the air that day and failed to notify authorities about it. He argues that people at Parkland knew that equipment was failing a day earlier and had a duty to report it then, but to prove it, investigators want to seize binders worth of documents from Parkland's offices, everything from minute-by-minute chemical monitoring data to logbooks, and even a list of chemicals that workers were exposed to that day. Parkland, quite frankly, doesn't want to hand those over.
0: Why not?
1: So the company claims the documents contain sensitive business information, and releasing them directly to investigators could put them at a competitive disadvantage. This is a refinery owned by a global oil company, essentially. And over the past 2 years, though, they did allow investigators to look at some redacted versions of some of those documents, but this was only inside their offices and under supervision from staff. So Metro Vancouver environmental officers weren't satisfied with that, so they took Parkland to court, and a provincial judge has granted a search warrant and seizure of those documents, which was approved in May this year.
0: Okay, so a few months later then, where does the investigation stand now?
1: Yeah. Parkland and Metro Vancouver wouldn't comment on where things are at now, given that the investigation is active. But the district does believe it has a strong enough case against the company, and it believes it can pursue fines, particularly through the courts. So in this case, Parkland would face a maximum penalty of about $1.2 million. That would be, if they pursued that full sum, the biggest documented fine I've seen the district levy against a polluter. But if you are keeping track, Sunoco, that's the Texas company that owns the refinery, had more than $4 billion in profits over the last year. So if you're keeping track, some people might call that a bit of a slap on the wrist.
0: And what do we know then about how this pollution affected residents?
1: Yeah, one issue with the lack of information provided by Parkland is that we don't know exactly what chemicals people were exposed to that day and exactly how much was expelled. Metro Vancouver believes there's some pretty hazardous chemicals that were released into the environment, into the air that day, including PAHs and benzenes. These are classified as carcinogens in Canada, so people, you know, might have breathed these in. But another question is, what does this say about accountability for heavy industry and the environment, you know, not just here in Metro Vancouver, but also places like, you know, Vancouver Island, where there is a lot of industry, you know. The refinery here is at the end of the Trans Mountain Pipeline, which spans BC and Alberta, and tankers load up with oil at that terminal basically every day and venture off along the south coast. So to anyone living nearby, like Terry Dove, he doesn't feel like there's been accountability when it comes to a chemical leak like this, which makes him and I'm sure many of your other residents nervous about the whole host of other possible environmental issues along BC's south coast.
2: The biggest one, of course, is if there's a big explosion and that, you know, the big fire or whatever, because we live three or four blocks from this. The other concern is, as you had, was the chemical leak and something toxic being in the air. I don't like the increased tanker traffic. It leaves a lot of soot on our deck and in our yard. Yeah, those I'd say are the biggest concerns. And then, of course, you don't want to see a big oil leak going into the water.
0: That's it's at the heart of so much debate here in BC. Interesting story. John, thanks for the update this morning.
1: Thank you, Gregor.
0: John Hernandez, a reporter with CBC News. 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This is On the Island. As the middle markets are open, and Hallie Cottenham is at the CBC Business Desk.
3: Good morning. Some good news for Canadian potash, the key ingredient in crop fertilizer. U.S. President Donald Trump had floated or threatened to dump Canadian potash and instead buy it from Belarus. That's the Eastern European dictatorship with close ties to Russia. Earlier in the week, the Belarusian president had said his country had already committed most of its potash exports to other countries. And in a meeting with Ukrainian President Volodymyr Zelensky yesterday at the UN, Trump had this to say.
4: Belarus has a lot of potash, and our farmers need good prices, and we want to get a lower price than Canada. And we'll continue to go with Canada, but Belarus would like to sell it for a much lower price.
3: Afterwards, Prime Minister Mark Carney was asked about Trump backing off his threat to dump Canadian potash. Carney pointed out that we sell 85% of the potash the U.S. imports, worth $4.2 billion annually. He said we're a cost-effective and reliable supplier, and he predicted that will continue. Carney also said he sees an opportunity to create fertilizer independence, that together the two countries could be self-sufficient. In light of the ongoing trade war, Carney was also asked this.
5: If you had a chance to speak to U.S. President Donald Trump since being in New York, or any member of the U.S. administration?
6: I find that when you have 160 leaders come to New York, that it's most valuable to meet those who you don't normally see.
3: Meanwhile, back to the potash flip-flop, Saskatchewan Premier Scott Moe was on CBC's Power and Politics yesterday. He said it was not surprising that Trump backed off his threat to go with Belarusian potash, saying it wasn't realistic. Next, a major donation to a food bank has people talking. The former CEO of Research in Motion and the maker of the once ubiquitous BlackBerry has dug deep into his own pockets to fight hunger. Jim Balsillie has announced he's giving $1.5 million to the Food Bank of Waterloo Region and $1 million each to food banks in three nearby communities. Balsillie is a tech executive turned philanthropist who liquidated his shares of BlackBerry in late 2012. He says he started donating to food banks anonymously during the pandemic. But this part of Ontario is considered one of the more prosperous regions in Canada. In making his donations, Balsillie said the prosperity doesn't spread uniformly. In the past 10 years, demand at the Waterloo Food Bank has exploded. Data show demand is up 205% since 2019. The food bank's CEO says she's grateful for Jim Balsillie's contribution, but, quote, philanthropy alone cannot solve food insecurity. And finally, a story about a controversy in an apple orchard. An orchard owner in PEI says he's fed up after children damaged hundreds of apples during a U-Pick visit. Mark Ashley of Wintermore Orchard says he came home to find the ground between the rows of trees littered with apples. Witnesses say the kids were climbing trees, smashing apples, and slashing at branches with what appeared to be a wooden sword. They were asked to stop, but resumed while their parents remained, quote, oblivious. Ashley was upset about the wasted food and the fact that his crews had just cleaned the row. He posted on social media about the kids' antisocial behavior, and that post has exploded, with people weighing in about bad behaviors in other orchards and corn mazes and lavender fields. The whole story has drawn hundreds of thousands of views, reactions, and comments. Now the orchard is going to put up a sign that says parents need to supervise their children. And that's your business news for now. I'm Hallie Cottenham.
0: Thank you, Hallie. This is On the Island on CBC Radio 1. Updating the morning numbers now. The S&P TSX down 291, nearly 1% lower in early trading at 36,044. The Dow down 21, a smaller decline at 7. The Dow is down 177 at 51,686. The NASDAQ down 106 at 27,138. The Canadian dollar is down 17 one-hundredths of a cent at 70.96 cents U.S. Oil is up 78 cents a barrel. West Texas Intermediate now trading at 91.30. Natural gas up 5 cents at 301. Gold down $28 an ounce at 348.40. Lumber is at $537 per 1,000 board feet, and the daily CO2 reading at 425.22 parts per million, up from 424.01 parts per million a year earlier. It's 11 minutes before 7 o'clock on this Wednesday morning, September 23rd. This is On the Island. Small businesses across Vancouver Island continue to scramble to respond to tariffs and counter-tariffs between Canada and the United States. One of those businesses is Live Edge Designs. The furniture manufacturer in the Cowichan region has been hit by both rounds of tariffs. Donna Shaw, the company president and CEO, joins us to tell us more about that this morning. Donna, thanks for joining us. Good morning.
7: Morning, Gregor. Thanks for having me.
0: Your company has been operating in the Cowichan region for about 20 years. How has the business been facing this most recent challenge? Have you ever experienced a challenge like these tariffs?
7: We've been operating for over 20 years here in the Cowichan Valley, and we've seen the financial crisis of 2008, then COVID. We have weathered some storms before. This one seems to be hitting one particular market of ours quite strongly. The US clients that we work with make up about 50 to 70% of our business, I would say pre-February 2025, when all this sort of started to take effect.
0: Okay, and have you noticed a significant, so that's obviously a significant portion of your business, 50 to 70%. Mm-hmm. Is it now a smaller proportion given all of these tariffs imposed?
7: Yeah, we saw a drastic decline down to about 20% last year. And then all that business, we work with a lot of luxury hotels, and they started to get busier. They started asking for more work. And so we started to get busier and ramp up. And we employed 3 new members of the team, skilled woodworkers. And now that work is on the books and ready to go. But it is all impacted by the new 338 and some of it by the 232 tariffs that came into effect.
0: Oh, okay. So you had a bit of a rebound then, and then you faced another challenge with a new round of tariffs. So where does that leave you with the U.S. customers you still have and the orders on the books?
7: Yeah. So we have some orders on the books for the next few months here that plan to keep us busy into December. But we're calling clients and letting them know where they're, and there's every order is so custom in the furniture that we make. So then we're contacting each client and letting them know which of the line items that they've ordered is affected by which tariff. And so letting them know that this is our best guess at this stage. Mm. And then trying to find either design solutions or timing solutions. So this it may turn into, so we're just in that phase of communicating and trying to figure out at this point.
0: Sounds like a lot of uncertainty. How does it work, Donna? I mean, if a customer places an order, say today, and then tariffs are announced a day later, but you still haven't built the furniture, is it subject to tariffs? Does it depend on when you actually deliver it and when they pay it, or when the order is put in, or what?
7: Yeah, that's a great question. The tariff actually takes place the moment the items cross the border, and the U.S. border agency does the paperwork at that point.
0: Okay, so for a company like yours that makes high-end furniture to design and very specific orders, it leaves you especially vulnerable to this kind of ever-changing tariff environment, it sounds like.
7: It does. It means we have to be one eye on the now and what's going on, and whilst communicating to our clients what's going on. And then since February last year, we've also had to have a team of people out trying to develop new markets. Obviously, it's taken us 20 years to carve out this niche in the luxury manufacturing furniture market. But now, and so we're trying to find alternatives, but it's not an easy thing.
0: No, I bet. I mean, is it possible to cover your American losses or customer losses with new Canadian customers or other customers overseas? Or is it inevitable, because the U.S. market is so large, that you might just lose a certain proportion of your business because of these tariffs?
7: Well, I'm forever the optimist. So we're working on a few product development pieces, and that's another part. That's sort of another area of our team is working on. So it's sort of dividing our team's attention in all these three different areas. So yes, I'm optimistic that in the development of new products, we can be a little bit more competitive on the Canadian market front, and see some of that business. But we're also looking at markets like Japan and Mexico. But it could be 5 or 10 years before we see any return from those investments.
0: If you had any kind of operation in the United States, I don't know if it's a warehouse or distribution or maybe, you know, part of the manufacturing process, would that allow you to get around these tariffs? Would it mean that the tariffs were not imposed, or because the bulk of it is made here in Canada and shipped across the border, as you say, is it inevitable that the tariffs would apply?
7: Yeah, it's not inevitable. There is, there are some ways. It's about value creation and about the piece changing significantly. So we could send parts down, and then if they were to be significantly changed and more value added on the U.S. side of the border, then that's certainly something that would create jobs on both sides of the border and would solve the tariff issue.
0: But that's no small thing, is it? I mean, you know, hiring people, opening service in another country. I mean, I can't imagine that would be an awful lot of work and investment, I take it.
7: Yeah, that would be challenging. And that some of the clients that we're working with right now, they have connections and they have small shops in their areas. But again, it's the time it takes to build up the skill to get the quality where we need it to be. We make our furniture to last for a really long time. And so it looks really easy on Instagram when you see a video of somebody doing something really quickly, but it takes years to master that craft and to create that beautiful piece.
0: I've done enough poor woodwork myself, Donna, to believe you 100% on that. I know it's true. Your company is employee owned. How is the mood in the office these days?
7: We are a very resilient bunch, and so everybody is taking a piece of the challenge and trying to find the solutions that they can within their specialist areas. So, one of our team is looking at using a different BC wood species for our outdoor picnic table folding furniture line. And developing that. Another one of our team is looking at our Canadian market and going on the road to do some more sales in the event furniture world. So yeah, we're a resilient bunch.
0: Meanwhile, a provincial election has been called, and I'm not going to ask you to prognosticate, but, you know, as a business that employs people here and is an important part of the community, any specific supports or provincial programs that you might be keeping an eye out for in this provincial election campaign, Donna?
7: Yeah, there are a couple, actually. I was just fortunate enough to be up at the Global Buyers Mission in Whistler last week and sat down with the Forestry Minister and learned about the Pacifican funding, the Regional Tariff Response Initiative funding that's out there. And there's lots of different options. And so navigating that with some support, trying to figure out which one of those might work well for us. And there's also... the Greater Vancouver Business, that they are looking, they have some funding available for interprovincial shipping, although the specifics of that grant aren't quite out yet. But that's something that's quite exciting to me. I think that would help build our business in the middle and eastern Canadian markets.
0: Well, Donna, best of luck to you and colleagues at Live Edge Design, and thanks for joining us. Great to hear from you this morning.
7: Thank you, Greg. Thank you for having me.
0: Donna Shaw is the president and CEO of Live Edge Design. It's 2 minutes before 7 o'clock, and Liz MacArthur is back with the local news headlines.
8: The Mount Jack wildfire north of Souk has now doubled in size to 100 hectares. The BC Wildfire Service says it's not threatening public safety or critical infrastructure, and rain and cooler temperatures this week could help firefighting efforts. And three former NDP cabinet members will not seek re-election in next month's snap provincial election. Health Minister Ravi Kallon, Emergency Management Minister Kelly Green, and Agriculture Minister Lena Popham have all announced they won't run again.
0: In the weather today, a few showers this morning for Greater Victoria and the Southern Gulf Islands, a mix of sun and clouds this afternoon. For the East Coast, Sunshine Coast, and inland Vancouver Island, rain this morning, then mostly cloudy with a chance of showers in the afternoon. On the West Coast, a mix of sun and clouds with a few showers in the morning. And on the North Island, a mix of sun and clouds, a bit of fog this morning as well. Highs across the region of 17 or 18 degrees. It's a minute to 7 o'clock, and World Report is coming up next.

0: Coming up this hour, wildfires can change how the landscape responds to rain. So what should people living below a burned area know as we head deeper into fall? We'll bring you that conversation in our next half hour. But first, a look at cybersecurity with online scams, phishing attempts, and fraud on the rise. We'll hear about a conference in Victoria this week. One of the speakers joins us next. It's 11 minutes after 7 o'clock, and Liz MacArthur has the local news headlines.
1: The leader of the BC Greens says David Eby's decision to call an early election is not in the interests of British Columbians. The provincial election will take place on October 24th, a week after BC's civic elections. And Highway 4 will be closed for 6 hours today near Cameron Lake so crews can carry out maintenance work near the Cameron Bluffs. The closure starts at 9 this morning and will last until 3 o'clock this afternoon between Chalet Road and the Port Alberni Summit.
0: In the weather today for Greater Victoria and the Southern Gulf Islands, a few showers ending this morning, then a mix of sun and clouds and wind on the East Coast, Sunshine Coast, and inland Vancouver Island, periods of rain in the morning, mostly cloudy with a chance of showers in the afternoon. On the West Coast, a mix of sun and clouds with a few showers in the morning. The North Island will be foggy this morning, then a mix of sun and clouds, and highs of 17 or 18 degrees. And Sterling, how does it look out there at the moment?
2: Well, it's cloudy with temperatures really sitting around 12 degrees, pretty much right across the entire listening area right now, but it's a little cooler in Port Hardy, 6 degrees Celsius with fog.
0: And on the BC ferries, the 9 o'clock from Swartz Bay to Sawasin has 15% of the vehicle deck space free. In Nanaimo, the 7:45 from Duke Point has 15% of the deck space free, but there is a one sailing wait at Departure Bay in Nanaimo. The 8:40 sailing is full. The next one available is at 10:55. This is on the island. On CBC Radio 1, it's 12 minutes after 7 o'clock. Every week, it seems there are more and more warnings about fraud and internet security. So people in Victoria may be happy to know a local group made up of people working in online safety will come together later this week to talk about ongoing and emerging threats. It's all part of the B-Sides Cybersecurity Conference that happens at the Victoria Conference Center on Friday. It's hosted by the Vancouver Island Security Research Society, and our next guest will be there as a founding member and organizer with the society, Ryan Smith. Is also a senior security researcher at Microsoft. Ryan, good morning.
3: Good morning. Thank you for having me.
0: Yeah, thanks for joining us. What are your biggest cybersecurity concerns at the moment?
3: Oh, my goodness. I think one of the forefront for everybody is AI and how AI is fundamentally transforming security and the threat landscape across the world. Right now, that is probably my number one worry. And I think a lot of the governments and people will say the same thing.
0: Well, what are some of the ways? Can you think of any examples, Ryan, in which AI is transforming that security landscape, as you put it?
3: Well, I think one of the biggest areas where we see, especially for the people here in Victoria on the South Vancouver Island, is around the threats. Many years ago, we could spot a lot of these scams, via email or voice very easily because of, spelling and language that people are using. But now with AI and, generated text and voice, these scams are getting increasingly hard to spot for just the general folks. And even cybersecurity folks, this is becoming a lot harder to spot for everybody. And that is concerning because A, it's a lot harder to spot, but we're also seeing a lot more of these threats because AI simply is just giving these threat actors the ability to do it at such a scale.
0: Okay, so it's more convincing and it's more common now. So what are the kinds of measures that people might take to try to protect themselves?
3: I think some of the really common things that we have talked about for many, many years is around, using our spidey senses. When I talk to folks who have been compromised, personally, it's the spidey senses that are going off first. This seems weird. The second one is we still see some of those key traits of these threats where, the attacker, the hacker is, using a sense of urgency. You need to do this. You need to pay this. This is dangerous. This is going to happen to you. Those are still, they're still preying on those human emotions just at a higher fidelity, and faster pace, I guess, would say.
0: Okay, those are good practical tips on the receiving end. What about organizations on a technical and tech end? What are they doing to increase cybersecurity response?
3: You know, one of the key areas is leveraging AI to fight AI threats. I think that's one big area that we're starting to see a lot of organizations invest in. The other one is that we simply, these threats are coming so fast, so we've got to evolve our practices faster. We've got to understand our infrastructure, our solutions, you know, everything that we provide for our customers a lot faster. You know, we need to be at pace there. We cannot simply just, you know, say, hey, we don't have the budget to do this, we're going to hold off. Because the threats are coming so fast, they're evolving so fast. The other one too is really starting to pressure on governments and these companies to kind of regulate the technology a little bit better as well. I think there's two angles to this.
0: And you're one of the founders of the Vancouver Island Security Research Society. What drove you to do that? Why start a local cybersecurity group?
3: We started this group around 2017, so just before COVID, and there's several of us practitioners on Vancouver Island at the time, and we were always leaving the island to go to conferences and, you know, try to learn more. And we have a lot of talent here on Vancouver Island. I think it is a Silicon Valley North of some sense, and we wanted to bring that here to Victoria. You know, we have got a great government, presence here in the Victoria with the provincial and the federal governments. They all have this high technology, you know, infrastructure and the staff. And we wanted to bring that to the folks as well as our great universities. And, you know, the one thing that is very common in our industry is conferences can be very expensive. So we wanted to bring something that was great quality, excellent speakers, and that was also, you know, cheap, I guess, to say for folks to afford to come. So anybody can afford to come.
0: What about yourself, Ryan? What are you going to be presenting at the conference on Friday?
3: Yeah, my conference talk is on research that I've been doing on threats that we've been seeing here at Microsoft around network edge compromise, so firewalls, routers, and what threat actors are doing with these devices now that's different than what we have seen traditionally in the past, and kind of highlighting the different mitigation techniques that customers can take to detect some of these very advanced attacks and some that are actually completed by AI attackers as well.
0: Working in cybersecurity, I mean, do you ever get exhausted by it, and feel a bit pessimistic about it because they keep coming up with new innovations? The hackers and fraudsters never seem to sleep, or does it keep you engaged? I mean, on the one hand, it's always changing and challenging, I presume.
3: For me, it's what we call this hacker mindset, and we're always trying to evolve and find the latest, you know, a threat out there before the hackers can find it. So there is a bit of this thrill of the hunt. There's absolutely always this burnout aspect to, I think, any work that we do, especially in technology at times, and stuff does come and it ebbs and flows. But for me, I find this is where my passion is like building this community that we have here on Vancouver Island and, you know, talking about the latest novel threats. I think when you have that, it just brings so much joy to your work that you do and makes you want to do it day in and day out.
0: So if anyone listening is interested in this conference, where can they find out more?
3: The best place to check is on our website, bsidesvi.com. Tickets are still available, so folks can do that, as well as on Twitter and LinkedIn and most of the major socials out there.
0: Well, I hope it's a productive meeting, and thanks for joining us ahead of time. Good to have you with us this morning, Ryan.
3: Thank you very much for having me. Take care.
0: Ryan Smith is a senior security researcher at Microsoft and a founding member of the Vancouver Island Security Research Society. It's 19 minutes after 7 o'clock now. This is On the Island on CBC Radio 1. Well, it's been a big week in BC politics, and it's still only Wednesday. After days of mounting speculation about a snap election, David Eby headed down to Government House yesterday to ask the Lieutenant Governor to dissolve the legislature. British Columbians will head to the polls on October 24th, just 1 week after we head to the polls in municipal elections. CBC's Isabella Calisi asked some people in downtown Victoria for their thoughts on it all.
4: My general thought?
5: Yeah.
4: I think he's going to lose. Read the Globe and Mail this morning. And all the reasons he shouldn't call a snap election. That David Peterson tried it in Ontario and lost. He had a working majority and he called a snap election and it backfired on him. So I think this thing's going to backfire on him. He's got $13 billion he can't account for. And after being left a surplus, And where's all that money gone? And why did he spend it all? And try to blame things on Trump, it doesn't work. The whole economy, is what's going to be suffering. So that's my opinion.
5: Well, I wonder why it's being done at the same, you know, it's an opportune time for EB to do it. It makes sense. But then it's in the middle of all these municipal ones. So voters are going to be confused with people campaigning and polling stations and which election are we talking about and who's this and what's that.
6: Too many things happening in politics all at the same time.
7: I mean, I think it's an opportune moment for progressives. What we see is sort of a disintegration of the BC Conservatives, and I think that that has a lot to do with their own leadership. And I think you can even, like, spread it out to something nationally, being aligned with the mega movements in the United States and sort of the far right Christian white nationalism sort of ideas spreading to Canada. So I really think in a lot of ways that people on the left and people who are progressive and want to look forward to a positive future that's inclusive, we need to take advantage of political opportunity when it presents itself, because we are living in unprecedented times.
8: So are you kind of all for the NDP calling an election at this time?
7: I am. And if it were the other way around, I'm sure that the Conservatives would be calling an election as well.
0: A few people in Victoria, they're sharing their thoughts on yesterday's snap election call with CBC's Isabella Calisi, and we'd love to hear from you. Email victoria@cbc.ca, if you will, and let us know. Do you think the election is justified, is necessary, and what does the timing of it make you think as you perhaps head to the polls? Will you head to the polls? It's victoria@cbc.ca, our email address, or you can text us at 250-661-6157. It's 22 minutes after 7 o'clock. This is On the Island on CBC Radio 1. And Carly Rae Jepsen has just released her double album, Day and Night. The day side has an organic and raw 70s sound, apparently, while the night side feels exploratory and intense. From the day side, here is a song called Versailles.

0: That's Carly Rae Jepsen, the former Canadian College of Performing Arts student, is still making hits. That one, Versailles, is from her latest double album, Day and Night. It's 25 minutes after 7. This is On the Island on CBC Radio 1. And time to talk sports now with Scott Regier. Scott, good morning.
1: I like the way you set that tune up, Gregor. You sort of set me up for what to expect very expertly.
0: Yeah, well, you know, it's just one of the things.
1: Par for the course,
0: one
1: right?
0: of the things you got to do as a morning host. We also get to talk hockey. It feels interesting that it's hockey season again. Yeah. And what do you think? Anything to take away from the Canucks preseason loss to Calgary last night?
1: I think for all of the question marks that surround this rebuilding Canucks squad, goaltending should be okay, thanks to Kevin Lankinen. Thatcher Demko, of course, is dealing with his latest injury, so Lankinen's going to be counted upon as the number one keeper. And last night he looked the part, stopped 28 of 31 Flames shots, which is pretty good when you consider the lineup that was in front of him. Only one player last night for the Canucks had more than 100 NHL games on his resume. I think the other thing that stood out, the chemistry between young forwards Braden Coutts and Arshdeep Bains. Bains scored Vancouver's lone goal on a beautiful setup from Coutts, and the pair have now combined for 6 points through their first two preseason games and look really good together. Too bad, then, they don't have more preseason games to impress their coach. The new collective bargaining agreement means teams now play just 4 games as opposed to 9 of them in the past. Canucks coach Manny Malhotra says that brings its challenges.
2: The limiting factor on not being able to get games is definitely a topic of conversation amongst the players, but there's definitely an understanding that there isn't a whole lot of time when you take away a week of camp. We calculated about between 8 and 10 ice sessions. You get your 2 games, and that's what you have to show. So I think in terms of the preparation for the guys, it makes it that much more important to show the attention to detail, and then once we get into these games, put everything out there.
1: I have to feel for Manny Malhotra. The data crunchers are giving Vancouver just a 2% chance of making the playoffs. The Canucks begin their regular season against Edmonton next Tuesday.
0: Well, wouldn't it be great, though, if he proved them wrong? I guess low expectations can help sometimes, maybe.
1: Well, let's look at the high expectations with the Blue Jays this year.
0: Yeah, what's good. Happened. So, excellent counterpoint. Yeah,
1: right.
0: Yeah.
1: Maybe the reverse will take place here.
0: But let's switch over to soccer, Scott. Canada's men's team getting set to play its first match since the World Cup.
1: Yeah, that will go Saturday in Toronto against Chile. This is the start of a new quadrennial for Jesse Marsh's men. The goal ahead of the next World Cup, Gregor, is to make it into the top 24 in FIFA's rankings and thus get drawn into a favorable pool at the World Cup. And we saw how much that matters at the past summer's World Cup, where Canada was matched up against the likes of Bosnia and Qatar and made it all the way through to the final 16. They did it with a pretty young roster. Luc de Fougerolle, for instance, anchored the defense at the tender age of 20. And Marsh says more of that is necessary if Canada is going to climb within FIFA's ranks.
3: We can't go to a World Cup tournament with a team that averages 30 years old. That can't be the case. So there's going to be players that emerge. Even if you would have gone the roster at Copa America to the roster at the World Cup, there was a lot of different players that emerged in that 2-year process. And in a 4-year cycle, there's going to be a lot of others. So there's no need to go through a rebuild. It's just continuing to build and then introduce new players at the right time that have earned the right to be here.
1: Some names to look out for against Chile on Saturday: defenders Jamie Knight, LaBelle, Jovan Ivanic, as well as the midfielder with the white caps, Jivan Bodwell.
0: Any other sports stories you have your eye on, Scott?
1: Well, the Jays, they can't lose today in their doubleheader against the Orioles, or else their playoff hopes are officially dashed. Yeah. Meanwhile, at the Asian Games in Japan, one of the stories so far, the silver medal won by Afghan cyclist Fariba Hashimi. In the past, Gregor, while under the Taliban regime, Hashimi trained by disguising herself as a man.
4: Wow. When I was in Afghanistan, most of the time I was wearing man clothes. If they can recognize me, I'm a lady. They was taking the stone and throwing to me even the water bottle. I was wondering how you're hitting me, because I'm a woman, you're fretting. What are you fretting? When you're getting angry, I'm getting happy because I know how much one woman can be powerful.
1: Incredible story. Hashimi eventually fled her country. She now lives and trains in Italy, although she says it is her native Afghanistan that she plans to represent. come the Los Angeles Olympics.
0: Thanks, Scott.
1: You bet.
0: Scott Regier with the sports this Wednesday morning, September 23rd at 7:30. And Liz MacArthur has the local CBC News.
5: This is CBC News from Victoria. It's 7:30. Right now it's 12 degrees and mostly cloudy at the Victoria Airport. Good morning, I'm Liz MacArthur. Voters in BC have just over 4 weeks to decide which party they think is best suited to form the next provincial government. Yesterday, Premier David Eby announced the election will be held on October 24th, a week after municipal elections around the province. He justified the decision, citing the existential threat posed by the Trump administration in the U.S. and its trade war against Canada. BC Green Party leader Emily Lowen says the decision isn't in the best interests of most British Columbians.
6: This snap election may be in David Eby's interests, but it isn't in the interests of British Columbians. If Eby wanted to offer real support and stability to the people and communities impacted by Trump's tariffs, he could do it today with his majority government. But instead, he plunged us into an unnecessary election, bringing yet more instability.
5: The NDP had a slim majority before the dissolution of the legislature yesterday. The new leader of the BC Conservatives says the party is ready to beat the governing NDP in the upcoming snap election. It comes after a tumultuous time within caucus that led to multiple MLAs leaving. Johnna Bailon has more.
7: Today, we are strong, unified, and ready to bring change that BC so desperately needs.
8: Up until recently, Peter Millobar had led the Centre BC Party. He returned to the BC Conservatives after former leader Carolyn Findlay resigned. It's been a tumultuous couple of years for the party, but yesterday, its fourth leader in 2 years insisted the Conservatives are united.
9: We are unified in one simple task, and that is to change government in this province.
8: Lauren Dirksen is running to be premier.
9: This was a bit of a surprise to myself.
8: Another leader surprised by the recent turn of events, Eleanor Sturco, a former Conservative MLA, now the new leader of Centre BC.
10: You know, I want to be able to represent a portion of the voting public that feels that neither the Conservatives nor the NDP represent them.
8: Sturco says she won't return to the Conservatives over differing values, adding she hadn't been privy to any conversations about the two parties working together. The snap provincial election is slated for October 24th. Johnna Bailon, CBC News, Vancouver.
5: Cooler weather and rain are expected to help firefighting efforts in the Souk Hills this week.

0: week for a years-long replacement project. Swimmers, families, and groups are all looking for alternatives, including the nearby Esquimalt Rec Center pool. Mayor Barb Desjardins put forward a motion at this week's council meeting that included prioritizing Esquimalt residents for pool registration. Councillor Megan Brahm stressed the need to maintain relationships with other municipalities in the capital region.
1: I do think we have to be careful because there's times where we are going to need the support of other communities for stuff as we replace or fix things. So it's going to be a balancing act.
0: Staff will now examine the capacity at the Esquimalt pool and prepare a report for council. Highway 4 will be closed near Cameron Lake for 6 hours today for maintenance at the Cameron Bluffs. That includes surface and erosion issues and removing dead and damaged trees within the rockfall mitigation area. The closure will be between Chalet Road and the Port Alberni Summit from 9 a.m. to 3 p.m. And the city of Richmond is one of the most culturally and ethnically diverse cities in Canada, but some struggle to build community. One Richmond resident is using food to bring people of different cultures together. Binky Wong has more.
2: Smelling this takes me back home.
3: Navkinderjit Kaur Sidhu is preparing a dish she grew up with. She's originally from India, but moved to Richmond 24 years ago.
2: I always felt a sense of loss and sense of belonging, being in a new country. The food is the one thing that always takes you back to where you are from.
3: That's why she has been organizing a share table event through Neighborhood Small Grants.
2: Hello, welcome. Hi,
3: she asks every participant to bring a dish and share their cultures.
4: I love to explore other cultures through food.
5: I would ask my mom for those recipes. So today I made chickpeas and lentil sprout salad.
6: It isn't just sustenance. It's not just something that we eat because we have to. It's culturally important. It's socially important. It's personally important.
7: Always been, lentil and rice. It's comforting.
3: With dozens of events organized through the grant program, Sidhu hopes more people will connect. Pinky Wong, CBC News, Richmond.
0: It's 7:35, and that's the CBC News from Victoria.
8: Thank you, Liz. Liz MacArthur at the news desk this Wednesday morning. September 23rd, the first full day of fall, Liz. And is the weather changing?
0: It's delivering, yes.
8: It is. Yeah, it felt wet and fall-like out there on the bike ride in this morning.
0: Yeah, for Greater Victoria and the Southern Gulf Islands, some showers this morning, then a mix of sun and cloud, a windy day. On the Sunshine Coast and east and inland Vancouver Island, periods of rain ending near noon, then mainly cloudy with a chance of showers, windy. For West Vancouver Island, a mix of sun and cloud with a few showers this morning. On the North Island, foggy this morning, then a mix of sun and cloud. The high to 17 in Victoria, 18 on East Vancouver Island, and 15 on the North Island.
8: In Stirling, how's it looking out there right now?
9: Well, right now, cloudy skies right across Vancouver Island and Gulf Islands and Sunshine Coast. Temper really sitting around 12 degrees pretty much everywhere, including Greater Victoria, but cooler in Port Hardy, 6 degrees Celsius with fog.
8: And on the BC ferries, there is still space on board the 9 o'clock sailing from Swartz Bay to Tsawwassen. It has 13% of the deck space free. In Nanaimo, the 7:45 from Duke Point has 10% of the deck space free. But the 8:40 from Departure Bay Nanaimo is full. That's a one sailing wait until 10:55. It's 24 minutes before 8 now. This is On the Island on CBC Radio 1. Well, we were talking in our last half hour about the provincial election after David Eby visited the Lieutenant Governor yesterday in Victoria and called that snap election 2 years ahead of time. We heard from a few people in Victoria and we're hearing from listeners as well. You can weigh in and let us know what you think of the election call. Bonnie writes in from Victoria. Dear Gregor and CBC crew, Eby's decision to call a snap election is a blatantly arrogant and self-serving maneuver. At this time of municipal elections, economic uncertainty, and a feeling of instability, the last thing we need is a provincial election. I am gobsmacked at Eby's lack of political acuity. Well, you can keep the emails coming, victoria@cbc.ca, and you can text us as well, 250-661-6157. We'll talk more about the election, by the way, with former Green Party MLA and leader Sonia Furstenau after World Report at 8 o'clock. But in the meantime, let's turn our attention elsewhere. Fall is officially here, and that usually means the rains are returning. For most of us, rain events are just a fact of the season and may even come as a relief following a long summer of drought and wildfire. But after a wildfire, rain can create unfamiliar conditions on the landscape. This week, the province is warning British Columbians to expect new hazards in burned watersheds. For a look into what actually happened,

0: happens when rain hits the ground in these areas. We're joined this morning by Eva Kwal, an associate professor in the Department of Geography at the University of Victoria. Professor Kwal, good morning.
1: Good morning. Thanks for having me.
0: Yeah, thanks for joining us. Sure enough, at least here in Victoria, the rain arrived right on schedule for this topic this morning. It was a bit of a wet bike ride in this morning. But before we get to the rain, can you talk a bit to us about wildfire and what it leaves behind? What state is the ground in after a wildfire?
1: Yeah, it depends on the severity of the fire. And usually one fire can create different kinds of landscapes depending on how much it burned. So we usually talk about a burn severity, where you distinguish areas that have, you know, low burn magnitude, didn't burn for as long a time, where the vegetation maybe can recover, at least in parts. And then there's moderate and severe burn severity, where you might see thick ash layers sitting on the ground. The vegetation will not be able to recover, and the roots in the ground would be decaying over time.
0: Okay, and in the extreme cases, what does that do to the ground and its permeability?
1: So particularly with these ash layers, when they sit on the ground and a rainfall event happens, it prevents the water from soaking into the ground, which it normally does in an unburnt landscape. And then during that rain event, the water will run over ground and start eroding the land surface, to especially the surface layers of the soil. Over time, that ash layer will be eroded as well. And then what is left in the landscape is more the gaps in the soil that are left behind by the decaying roots. And that will change the hydrology as well, where you then have water entering the grounds, filling up all these gaps, and then destabilizing the soil from within.
0: Okay, so this is the reason then the provincial government is warning about flooding and erosion and landslides and so on?
1: That's right. Yeah, because the fire weakens the soil through this mechanism, through this, changing the water flow through the soil or preventing it. And then that's why burned areas are more likely to experience landsliding events during rain events than unburned areas, particularly when we are in steep slopes, on steep slopes where there's a lot of pull downslope. And for flooding, that would be if you have hill slopes that usually are surrounded by a river network or that lead to a river network. We can often see that landslides and these flow events, overland flow events, that they enter the river channels and cause destability in those channels as well. So they may cause bank erosion, flooding in the rivers leading away from the burned areas.
0: How much does the amount of rain and the speed at which it falls mitigate this? I wonder if you have a long spell at the beginning of the fall of just sort of light showers or gentle rain, if that might reduce the risk gradually.
1: Yes, it has to do with the intensity of rainfall and what kind of time, how much rain falls, but also are there subsequent events? So the first storm after a long dry summer will likely not have the same effect, even if it was high intensity. Then a storm that follows up after a number of storms, the ground is already pretty wet, you know, water stays within the ground. And then there's very little extra rain needed to cause this effect of destabilizing the soil. So it's also the sequence of rain events after each other.
0: What if the wildfire is still active when the rain comes? I don't know that that's much of a concern here on the island, but I wonder elsewhere if wildfires are burning out of control. And indeed, maybe there are a few still here on the island. So what would or how might that change the risk?
1: I think what you would see then, like in the immediate, either right when it's burning or shortly thereafter, I think that's when this effect of the water running over land is the strongest. So you would just see the water flowing over land as sheet flow and only minimal erosion to happen. I wouldn't expect larger landslides event right in that moment when the fire is either still burning or is just recently been put out.
0: So from a public point of view, away from the expertise of land management and scientific research, what's the important takeaway here, Eva? I wonder if it's if there are things that homeowners, property owners, people who live in affected regions might do to keep themselves safe, or are there any mitigating measures people can take?
1: I think one thing is that is important to know is that these effects can last for quite a while because of this effect of roots decaying. You may see or be at risk of landsliding if you live down a hill slope that has been burned for several years. That effect might be present. So if you think about protecting your home, putting any kind of structure that is right by your home that may protect you from landsliding. You may think of something that lasts or that is built sufficiently stable to last for a number of years. I think mainly being risk aware, thinking about what parts of your property could be flooded. If you do have a basement, what rooms might be susceptible, and then especially where in relation to the hill slope your home sits, right? Is it on elevated ground a little bit away, or is it really just underneath a steep slope that has been burned? Are important considerations.
0: Can homeowners,
1: and then getting some consulting is always a good idea.
0: Yeah, pardon me. I wondered if consultants might have any specific recommendations about planting different plants and so on to try to reduce some of the effects of all of this.
1: If you own that hill slope property, that has been burned. I think you would start thinking about recovery and what kind of plants might thrive in a previous burned landscape where, your nutrients might be, or the soil might be nutrient poor. I'm not sure what kind of plants you might want to put around your property. I think more of structures like a wall that might retain this landsliding event around your house.
0: Well, it's a very timely topic. I appreciate you joining us this morning, Professor Kwal. Thank you very much for this.
1: Yeah, thanks for having me.
0: Eva Kwal is an associate professor in the Department of Geography at the University of Victoria. This is On the Island on CBC Radio 1. Well, we've been talking about the provincial election, the snap election that David Eby had called yesterday. We are in a provincial election campaign, and we've been asking you, our listeners, what you think of the fact. And Zoe texted us, do we need an election? Maybe not. Is it self-serving? Any political party in power with this climate would do the same thing. Let's not kid ourselves. But an upside? It should cost taxpayers much less, as electioneering folks have now been hired and trained, poised to conduct the municipal elections. They could simply continue on to do the provincial election. Well, thanks for texting, Zoe. You can always get in touch, 250-661-6157, or you can email us as well, victoria@cbc.ca. Alison Russell is back with new music. This is a cover of a classic from The Tragically Hip. Alison says that paying tribute to Gord Downie was a surreal, joyful dream. Here she is now with her take on Wheat Kings.

0: Allison Russell covering the Tragically Hip with Wheat Kings. The song comes from the upcoming cast recording album of the musical It's a Good Life If You Don't Weaken. And if you're in the mood now to see Allison Russell in person, I don't see any island dates, but she is performing at the Chan Center for the Performing Arts in Vancouver on November 9th. It's 10 minutes before 8 on this Wednesday morning, September 23rd. This is On the Island. On pretty much any beach anywhere in the world, sand hoppers dig through the sand to eat seaweed. And by digging through that sand, they move it around. But just how much sand do they move? A new study from the University of California, Santa Barbara has figured it out. Ian Walker is a professor of geography at UC Santa Barbara, a former UVic prof, and joins us to tell us more about it. Ian, good morning.
1: Good morning, Gregor. Long time no chat.
0: Yeah, nice to talk to you again. But before we talk about how big of a job they do, just how small are sand hoppers?
1: They're pretty wee. You know, they range on the order of about a centimeter to 2.5 centimeters or even smaller.
0: And what are they eating?
1: Anything organic that washes up on the beach. They prefer kelp and other macrophytes or seaweeds. So you can imagine, you know, if you've been to Willow's Beach, it's not uncommon to see seaweed on the beaches, and that's their main food source.
0: Okay, and so is that why they're in the sand in the first place, because it's a good place to eat?
1: Well, it's a good place to live too, right? They're an intertidal species, so they need moisture. They're shrimp-like, though they're not shrimp. They're amphibious, right? And so they live in the sand to keep moisture for protection, and then they come out and feed at night on seaweeds that have washed up on the beach. That's their niche. That's what they've evolved to.
0: Okay, so just how much sand are they moving?
1: Oh, they move a lot of sand. We were incredibly surprised and had to go back to the data a couple times just to double check. And, you know, the postdoc that led this, Tim Baxter, had done some work on gophers and was convinced that gophers move the most in the world. But these sand hoppers can move 10 to 50 times their body weight each evening. So they're pound for pound champs globally. They move roughly 50 kilograms or 110 pounds per meter of beach width per day, which translates to about 2.8 million kilograms per hectare per year. To put that into context, again, we used to go to Willow's Beach a lot. That would be about 35 metric tons, so 3.5 dump trucks getting transported to Willow's Beach or moved around on Willow's Beach every day, or for your kids, 11,600 sandcastle buckets per day of sand moved by these critters. So they do an incredible amount of work.
0: That's amazing. Does anyone else come even close? I mean, as somebody who grew up on the prairies, by the way, I appreciate the gopher comparison. Any other sand movers that come anywhere close?
1: Well, there's another intertidal sand species that's really common in South Africa that moves close to that amount, but nothing by body weight comes even close. And it was thought initially that gophers and earthworms were the big movers, but these sandhoppers sort of topped the charts, we discovered.
0: And how did you come up with the data? How were those figures arrived at for how much sand the sandhoppers are actually moving?
1: Well, I teach on these beaches in Southern California now, and we were walking along with my postdoc, Tim, and we noticed this sort of fluffy surface on the beach every morning around the seaweed, and thought, you know, something is moving that around. And our ecologist colleagues are like, oh yeah, those are sandhoppers. And Tim and I thought, well, we should quantify that. Like, how much? That if that's happening every day, that's got to be a lot. So we set down some quadrats, so just little squares in the beach, left them out overnight, and then scraped off how much had been moved overnight by the critters. And then we could calculate by unit area or beach width how much was happening. And then as part of a long-term ecological research network in the Santa Barbara Channel, my ecologist colleagues have tracked populations and biomass of these sandhoppers. So we were able to kind of extrapolate that over time. And when you look at it over time, these critters are moving more sediment than rivers in the region and more sediment than wave transport by longshore drift. So they are doing more work than some of the natural processes in the region.
0: Wow. So what would a sandy beach be like without sandhoppers then?
1: Well, it'd be a terribly boring place. I mean, we often think of beaches as these sort of desolate spaces that we can recreate on.
0: Yeah.
1: But beneath the surface are thousands of critters and organisms that make it a living space. And geomorphically, it's the most dynamic landscape on Earth. So without the sandhoppers moving this sediment around, you lose components of the food web. So these critters feed fish, which are important for the marine food chain. And they also feed birds. They also transport a lot of air and gas and moisture throughout the soils on beaches, which is important for their ecology. Of course, they convert biomass from seaweed, so they're part of the carbon cycle and carbon sinks. And by moving the sediment itself, that kind of makes it more mobile for coastal processes and wind to maintain the beach and any dunes that might exist on the back of the beach. So the roles they play are pretty vital, not just the food web.
0: Okay, so they play a vital role. And how are they doing? Are they facing any threats, or are they thriving?
1: It's hard to know because these species are generally understudied. And that's one of the things that intrigued us about this as we looked globally. There are very few longitudinal studies that have tracked populations over time. So the Santa Barbara Channel is kind of unique in that way. And they've just been overlooked. You know, people have studied gophers and earthworms, as I said before, but what's happening in the coastal margin is pretty vital. If you think about sea level rise impacts, you know, in California alone, it's estimated that about 70% of our iconic beaches will disappear by 2100 because they're really narrow and they're backed by infrastructure or bluffs.
0: Wow.
1: And so as we lose these spaces, we lose, you know, millions of creatures and other sorts of biogeochemical functioning that will blink out, you know, in a geologically rapid way. And we really don't know what that means for the broader ecology of the coastal zone.
0: So from a practical point of view, next time we're at the beach and we notice these little guys at work, what, keep our distance or what?
1: I mean, they're pretty resilient and they hide during the daytime. So unless you're out there at night, you're going to be hopped all over. You're probably fine. But of course, I think we need to think about beaches as living spaces, and that it's not just what you see, you know, in the waves and plants on the beach, but it's what's underneath you in the sand itself and what's in the near shore. So just being respectful on our beaches, but also thinking about them as living dynamic spaces that will really help us with coastal resilience as we see more storms or, you know, intense El Niños like this year or sea level rise. So conservation, restoration, those types of efforts, and not just protecting and keeping people off. I don't think that's the answer. I think it's more that these spaces are alive and they provide a lot of vital function for humans and the broader ecology of the coastal zone.
0: Ian Walker is a professor of geography at UC Santa Barbara. Ian, good to talk to you. Thanks for joining us again.
1: Likewise. Thank you for having me, Gregor.
0: This is On the Island on CBC Radio 1. It's 8:02, and Liz MacArthur has the local CBC News headlines.
2: Today is the first full day of campaigning ahead of the BC election next month. Voting day is on October 24th, with the NDP looking to increase its majority in the legislature. And Highway 4 will be closed for 6 hours today near Cameron Lake so crews can carry out maintenance work near the Cameron Bluffs. The closure starts at 9 this morning and will last until 3 this afternoon between Chalet Road and the Port Alberni Summit.
0: In the weather for Greater Victoria and the Southern Gulf Islands, a few showers this morning, a mix of sun and clouds this afternoon. On the East Coast, Sunshine Coast and inland Vancouver Island, some rain this morning, showers in the afternoon. On the West Coast, a few showers this morning as well. The North Island will have a mix of sun and clouds and highs across the region of 17 or 18 degrees. It's 8:01 and World Report is coming up next.
3: Today on Q. In the new movie In Alaska, a young man gets in trouble for accidentally shooting the Trans-Alaska oil pipeline. Noomi Rapace is one of the stars of the film. She'll be here to tell you all about it and to tell you about the time she did a Mick Jagger impersonation in front of Mick Jagger.
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3: 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The CBC News is next. Coming up in half an hour, it's The Current with Matt Galloway.
5: It is a battle over hunting and fishing. New Brunswick has been hit hard by U.S. tariffs and now may ban Americans from getting hunting and angling licenses in response. But Canadians in that industry say they'll be hurt by this move. That's coming up on The Current.
6: This is World Report. Good morning. I'm Marcia Young. Iran's president is pushing back against U.S. President Donald Trump. In his address to the U.N. General Assembly, the U.S. president threatened to annihilate Iran. Today, Masoud Pezeshkian accused Trump of killing innocent Iranians. Here is Pezeshkian heard through an interpreter.
7: Those who are terrorists and train and protect terrorists describe us as such. We have only defended ourselves. We are not terrorists. Our innocent people have been the targets of cowardly attacks and aggressions imposed upon our country.
6: Pezeshkian also said Iran would not surrender the war to the U.S. The U.S. delegation walked out of the assembly hall during Pezeshkian's speech. Just before Pezeshkian took to the podium in New York, Canada announced more sanctions against Iran. The measures target five senior Iranian security and government officials and five state-directed entities. In a statement, Foreign Affairs Minister Anita Anand accuses them of systematic human rights violations. Chinese President Xi Jinping arrives today for a state visit to the U.S. The three-day trip will include a state dinner tomorrow night, but the focus will be Xi's critical bilateral meetings with U.S. President Donald Trump. As Lisa Xing reports, trade and the race for AI dominance will be on top of their agenda.
8: If they're not part of any kind of agreement, everybody else can do nothing.
9: University of Waterloo political science professor Hongying Wang says she wants U.S. President Donald Trump and Chinese President Xi Jinping to work together on AI guardrails when they meet.
8: It really does remind me of the Cold War period, the height of nuclear competition arms race, the kind of existential threat that posed for the world.
9: During their last meeting in Beijing in May, Trump and Xi agreed to restart discussions around AI governance. But Tuxing Chen, a professor at the University of International Business and Economics in Beijing, is skeptical because of the competition.
10: I think the U.S. will just strengthen restrictions on Chinese AI development. I don't think the two sides have any space for collaboration or coordination.
9: And while recent warnings from tech executives and whistleblowers underscore the West's existential worries, China's rules focus more on keeping political and social stability. Despite the ideological differences, there's room for cooperation, says Brookings Institution fellow Kyle Chan.
11: Neither side wants to see these AI models cause problems for their own national security or more globally.
9: With a packed agenda, since the trade truce deadline is November and with the war in Iran raging on, the question may be whether they can make progress fast enough to keep up with the technology. Lisa Xing, CBC News, Toronto.
6: The U.S. Department of Justice is defending U.S. President Donald Trump's decision to ban some news outlets from the White House. CNN and MS Now and Politico are all banned from the White House grounds. Trump says it is for what he calls false reporting and fake news. The outlets are preparing for an emergency hearing. The CBC's Mark Carcasol joins me now from Washington. Mark, what is the latest?
12: Well, on Tuesday, we got a look at the Justice Department's court filing, claiming reporting from the outlets has created concerns for national security. It cites multiple stories they consider inaccurate. They say they gave CNN, MS Now, and Politico a chance to dispute the bans and that access to the White House is a privilege, not a right. The filing also goes on to say that reporters do not have a First Amendment right to access the White House. Last night on social media, President Trump also repeated his claim that the district judge hearing the case is a, quote, great judge for them, signaling he expects, as many U.S. legal experts do, that Judge Tim Kelly, who he appointed in 2017, will overturn the ban in some form. The president says if that happens, he's already planning to appeal.
6: We understand there is an emergency hearing being held today. What do we know about that?
12: Yeah, that hearing is scheduled to be heard via teleconference here in Washington, D.C. The ask by lawyers representing CNN, MS Now, and Politico is for at least a temporary lifting of the White House ban on their journalists until a full hearing can be conducted. They argue that the ban violates the U.S.'s First Amendment as well as the Due Process Clause, which is found twice in the Constitution. It's unclear how long a decision in this could take, though.
6: All right. Thank you, Mark.
12: Thank you.
6: The CBC's Mark Carcasol in Washington. The sentencing hearing for Kenneth Law begins today at a court in Newmarket, Ontario. Law pleaded guilty earlier this year to abetting suicide and admitted he was involved in 93 deaths in Canada and Britain. He operated websites that sold toxic substances and suicide paraphernalia. And as the CBC's Thomas Daigle reports, it will be an emotional day for the grieving families who will have the opportunity to talk about their loss.
13: It's 5 years since Tom died. It's really hard.
14: David Parfitt lost his 22-year-old son to suicide. Now he's finally able to express his grief in front of the man who sold Tom the poison that killed him.
13: That's incredibly important for me that Tom as a man is remembered. So to describe him and obviously describe the pain of his loss is really important.
14: Parfitt is one of more than 50 loved ones whose victim impact statements are set to be read out in an Ontario court. The staggering number of victims reflects the scale of suffering linked to Kenneth Law. The 61-year-old coaxed vulnerable people to end their lives using items he sold.
15: This is a solution for some people. Not for every one of us, just for some people.
14: Law has reportedly told a forensic psychiatrist he considered his actions to be humane, insisting he's not, in his words, a madman.
16: This is a very unprecedented case.
14: Criminal defense lawyer Trevin David has analyzed the case. He expects prosecutors will recommend a prison sentence of at least 20 years.
16: His admission that he's caused much larger harm is something that the judge gets to take into account.
14: Law sent death kits to more than 40 countries. The total number of victims will never be known. Thomas Daigle, CBC News, Toronto.
6: British Columbians will head to the polls 2 years sooner than expected. Premier David Eby called a snap election for October 24. And as Katie DeRosa reports, the election call forced MLAs and two opposition parties to make some hasty deals.
17: For British Columbians and for Canadians, this is an existential moment.
18: With the opposition in chaos and less than 2 years into his term, BC NDP leader David Eby is calling a snap election for October 24th. He says he needs a new mandate in the face of Donald Trump's tariffs, comparing the U.S. trade war to a raging wildfire, saying the province must create
17: a firebreak, yes, against Trump's economic attack.
18: But the election comes as the Conservative opposition is in disarray, with former BC Conservative leader Carolyn Finley out and a new one in place. Seven MLAs who fled the party to join Centre BC now say they're back. Lauren Dirksen is the new BC Conservative leader.
19: It's a cheap, opportunistic political move, and it could cost tens of millions of dollars.
18: But the centre-right isn't entirely united. Former BC Conservative MLA Eleanor Sturco will now take over the reins of Centre BC, which will field its own candidates.
20: I can't trust the Conservatives.
18: The timing of the election has provoked a backlash.
21: I stand beside my fellow mayors that are just pissed off.
18: George Harvey, who is running for re-election as mayor of Delta, says it's confusing with municipal elections set for October 17th, a week before the provincial vote.
21: Insulting that they would call an election during an active period of the local government elections.
18: It means British Columbians will head to the polls two Saturdays in a row next month. Katie DeRosa, CBC News, Victoria.
6: And finally in Toronto, the cheering is for this year's Polaris Music Prize winner. Quebec rock duo Angine du Poitrine took home the prize for their album Volume 2 and this song, Fabienc. The otherworldly group accepted their prize wearing their signature polka dot outfits and masks. They claim to be from another planet and opt to communicate in a made-up language consisting mostly of sounds to protect their anonymity. About 200 industry experts selected the duo's second album for Canadian Record of the Year. The group took home $30,000 for Album of the Year and another $10,000 for Best Song for this tune, Fabienc. That is the latest national and international news from World Report. I'm Marcia Young.

0: Coming up this hour, we'll hear from What on Earth host Johanna Wagstaff, who is a meteorologist as well as a host and is in New York for a gathering of top leaders and advocates looking at a low-carbon future. But first, British Columbians will head to the polls once again for a snap provincial election. We'll hear from former BC Green leader Sonia Furstenow next. It is 11 minutes after 8 o'clock, and Liz MacArthur is back with the local news headlines.
1: The Mount Jack wildfire north of Souk has now doubled in size to 100 hectares. The BC Wildfire Service says it's not threatening public safety or critical infrastructure, and rain and cooler temperatures this week should help firefighting efforts. And three former NDP cabinet members will not seek re-election in next month's snap provincial election. Health Minister Ravi Kalan, Emergency Management Minister Kelly Green, and Agriculture Minister Lena Popham have all announced they won't run again.
0: In the weather today for Greater Victoria and the Southern Gulf Islands, a few showers this morning, a mix of sun and clouds this afternoon. For the East Coast, Sunshine Coast, and inland Vancouver Island, some rain this morning, a chance of showers this afternoon. On the West Coast, a few showers in the morning. The North Island will be a mix of sun and clouds today, and highs across the region of 17 or 18 degrees. In Stirling, how does it look out there at the moment?
2: Well, cloudy skies right across Vancouver Island, the Gulf Islands, and the Sunshine Coast. Temperatures really 12 to 13 degrees. Now mostly across the region, but still cool in Port Hardy with fog and 6 degrees Celsius right now.
0: And on the BC ferries right now, the 9 o'clock sailing from Swartz Bay to Tsawwassen has 12% of the vehicle deck space free. No space free on the 840 from Departure Bay unless you have a reservation, but that's a one sailing wait until 10:55. However, the 10:15 from Duke Point Nanaimo still has 10% of the deck space free. This is On the Island on CBC Radio 1. It's 12 minutes after 8 o'clock. It's been a wild week in BC politics. The BC Conservatives lost more than a dozen MLAs, many of which united under the Centre BC banner. And then the Conservative leader resigned. Departed MLAs were welcomed back under the fold under interim leader Lorne Dirksen. And as of this morning, only Eleanor Sturco had not come back. She's now the only remaining MLA with Centre BC. Are you keeping track? Well, with yesterday's writ drop and firebreak metaphors from BC NDP leader David Eby, we now find ourselves at the official start of a provincial election campaign. It comes, of course, right in the thick of a municipal election campaign, many of them right across BC. And to make sense of it all and what this moment could ultimately mean for British Columbians, we're joined this morning by Sonia Furstenow, the former leader of the BC Green Party. Sonia, thanks for joining us again. Good morning.
3: Good morning, Gregor.
0: What do you think of NDP leader David Eby's call of an election, a snap election, 2 years after the last one?
3: Yeah, I mean, I think a lot about democracy and politics these days. I've just started a PhD at UVic in the School of Public Admin focused on deliberative democracy. And when I look at what's happening right now, it's like the lines between politics and governance and democracy have broken down. And so politics is when political parties vie for your support and your vote. And then governance is what should happen between the elections. And that's when all the elected representatives should work on solving these complex challenges and problems that we have. Ideally, they should work together as much as they can, bringing those perspectives from across the province. And then democracy is the part where people are included in various ways, not just going out to vote once every 4 years or twice in a month, as we're going to have in October, but are part of informing and guiding decision making in an ongoing way. And there's lots of ways that that can happen. For example, citizens' assemblies, citizens' juries, better public engagement. But what we're faced with now is politics seems to have taken over so much of the space in this, that the space for governance and democracy is lacking.
0: Okay, so I take it you were not convinced then by David Eby's assertion that this is necessary due to the ongoing trade war between Canada and the U.S., and that, to use his analogy, a fire break was necessary in the form of an NDP majority government?
3: Yeah, No, I'm not convinced by that. But I also am worried that, you know, we point to the United States and say, you know, look how bad that is. And yet we're playing the same game of driving these partisan wedges and trying to say, oh, one party is so different from the other that we can't possibly find common ground. And I think that's a very, as we've seen in the United States, a very dangerous and unhealthy game to play in a democracy. So what I would like to see is leaders that say, we've all been elected. We've been given this mandate. The shape of the legislature is as it is. And the work we have to do now is work together on the issues that matter to people. Better healthcare, transportation, addressing climate change, all of the things that people want governments to work on. That's where I want the attention to be going.
0: Well, your point's well taken that many people want politicians to work together. But I wonder, given that the BC Conservative Caucus members were having a hard time working together just within their own caucus, if maybe the NDP have a point that there's a time for some clarifying from the electorate who they want to be serving them right now. I mean, does the chaos among conservatives offer much of a rationale for going back to the polls, do you think?
3: I think it offers a political rationale. I think it you know, the from a political perspective for the NDP, it's a moment to take advantage of disarray in the opposition party. But it doesn't mean that they can't govern, which is what they're tasked to do. And really, the way that our parliamentary system is set up, as long as a government has even a bare majority, they can make all the decisions and pass all the legislation that they want. And so what I would have preferred to have seen is a government saying, look, that chaos, I'm sorry to see it happening, but we're going to stay focused on the job that we're meant to be doing, which is working in the interests of British Columbians and working with British Columbians, following the recommendations of the committee that the Legislative Assembly put together on strengthening democracy. So there had all manner of ways to say, you know, look, the political system's in a bit of disarray, but we're going to turn to people and work with communities and work with people to make better decisions.
0: Well, all of that being said, and I don't take away from any of it, we do find ourselves in the middle of an election campaign nonetheless. So what are you going to be watching for in the race, Sonia? I mean, is this the NDP's to lose at this point?
3: Yeah. I mean, I'm more interested in listening to what the candidates and the different parties have to say about democracy and governance. And so I'm interested in hearing how they see a path where we can emerge out of, you know, you're talking to Les Lane about the wacky politics of BC. Mm-hmm. How can we get back to a place where we as the people of BC are hearing more about the work that government's being done and less about the political games that are happening? So I want to hear from candidates and parties about how they're going to strengthen democracy, how they're going to engage more people, how they're going to look at solving significant problems in ways that are long-term and lasting as opposed to reactive.
0: David Eby framed this election as about being about the provincial government's response to the threat of U.S. tariffs. Do you think that just from a structural point of view, the way the governments are arranged in this country, is there much that the BC government can and should be doing on that, or does it mostly fall to the federal government anyway?
3: That seems largely to be in the role of the federal government to be managing and handling. And we see a prime minister who's doing all sorts of work on that front, including finding different trade partners and alliances to connect Canada with. That is the work of federal governments. When you look at what the jurisdiction of a provincial government is, really international trade is limited in where they have their role to play. And again, we have lots of things to solve right here in British Columbia that I would like to see our government focused on.
0: What would you like to see from your former party, or the party you formerly led, I should say, from the BC Green Party? Emily Lowen, the new leader, will be looking to win a riding, of course, win a seat in the legislature. Mm-hmm. What would you think is important for them to be focusing on with voters in this campaign?
3: Yeah, I mean, I I think that all the parties, but the Greens can really focus on the people in this election and demonstrate that they are a party that is rooted in really strong principles and values, and that they are really focused on working on behalf and serving people of BC. And I've heard Emily speaking in that way, and I am sure that she will continue. That's the benefit of the Greens, is there is that set of principles and values that are a starting place for all Green parties around the world. And I think that, you know, the case to be made to people in this election is, how can we get to a much more mature place in our governance and our democracy than we are right now?
0: Much has been made about the fact that this will overlap with the municipal election, and the vote provincially will be held a week later. Do you share the concerns? Is this taking away from much needed attention on municipal elections and issues, or is there the possibility that perhaps it could actually raise attention and awareness of municipal votes?
3: No, I'm worried that it will actually detract from the important piece of the election in the municipal votes, because it's at the municipal level that so many decisions are made about the place exactly where we live in our communities. And the voter turnout in municipal elections is historically quite low, 20-30%. And I worry that this will actually make it lower, that people will be too distracted by the provincial election. But I really encourage people, I know it's a lot to ask of us all right now, but I really encourage, you know, get to know your municipal candidates, find out what they stand for, vote in that election at the same time as getting to know your provincial candidates, and really get to know your candidates. The person who's elected in your region is your voice in the legislature. And it's really key to understand that that person is going to be the one that you are relying on to represent your community.
0: Sonia, nice to talk to you again. Thanks for joining us on the program this morning.
3: Thanks, Gregor. Always a pleasure.
0: Sonia Furstineau is the former leader of the BC Green Party. It's 22 minutes after 8 o'clock now. This is On the Island. Well, it's Climate Week in New York City, a gathering of top leaders and advocates for a low-carbon future. CBC's What on Earth host, Johanna Wagstaff, is there. She's talking to other meteorologists about how they handle the pressure to speak out or stay silent on climate change. And she spoke to one weather presenter who even quit his job over it. And we've reached her in the Big Apple. Johanna, good morning.
4: Good morning, Gregor.
0: Climate Week coincides with the UN General Assembly. What's it like in New York this week?
4: Well, New York is always crazy. We're going to cue the taxi horns any minute now, but there's a couple extra layers, as you said. You know, thousands of people are here for the thousands of events, free speeches, lectures to do with Climate Week, the biggest Climate Week of its kind anywhere in the world. So it's busy. The protests and the marches, not quite as visible as they have been in past years. I'm just getting out of a talk that Prince Harry was part of, talking about how AI may or may not be a solution when it comes to climate change. And interestingly, Prince Harry was on the not for AI side, but some fascinating conversations happening on the streets here.
0: And you were invited to that event alongside some pretty high profile guests. Did you meet Bill Nye, by the way?
4: I did. I not only met Bill Nye, I was sitting across from him workshopping how meteorologists can be using our platforms to communicate climate change. I was part of this workshop with about 30 other broadcast meteorologists, mainly from the US. It was just myself and a fellow meteorologist from the Weather Network from Canada there. But this was a closed room event, so I can't give too many details, but it was really validating to hear from my US counterparts about how similar our challenges are connecting climate change to weather. Tips and resources that work, what's resonating with our audiences, walking away with some new connections and lots of cross-border jokes. Gregor, I actually got a couple of high-profile guests to laugh out loud with my tariff jokes.
0: Okay. And you talked to a couple of people who did speak out, and it became headline news.
4: Yes. I first of all talked to John Morales, a meteorologist based in Miami, who actually became emotional on air back in 2024 as he was reporting on Hurricane Milton before it made landfall. And he said for him, it was a combination of sort of pre-grief, knowing what those in Florida would be dealing with moments after it made landfall, and also frustration, having tracked dozens of deadly hurricanes amplified by climate change, frustrated at the lack of action. I also spoke to Chris Gloninger, a meteorologist who, get this, received a death threat from a member of the public when he incorporated climate into his weather reports, working for a TV station in Iowa. And he ultimately quit over the pressure he felt. After he left, though, he received hundreds of letters of support, and he's now working on a documentary produced by Leonardo DiCaprio. But yeah, it was really interesting to talk to fellow broadcast meteorologists about how dark that pressure can get.
0: I bet. Now, you are a senior meteorologist at CBC and the new host of the climate show What on Earth. How are you reflecting on all of this?
4: Yeah, I mean, as a meteorologist, I've been thinking about how to talk about climate change for almost two decades now. Weather is how we experience climate change. And I've been thinking about it more and more and in different ways, stepping into this role of What on Earth host, CBC's climate environment podcast and radio show. This feels like the right home. And the answer for me is to stick to the science, you know, really commit to helping people understand the why behind the ways we are impacting the planet, not to, you know, tell them what to think.
0: Okay, so where can listeners hear more?
4: Well, we're putting together an episode as we speak for What on Earth about climate change and meteorology. It'll be on your podcast feeds this weekend. We already have a couple of episodes from our new season in your feed now, including one on whether Canada's climate plan is getting lost in the shuffle, given everything else that's going on. And Mark Carney is also here in New York right now. So if you search for What on Earth wherever you get your podcasts and hit follow, you won't miss an episode.
0: Johanna, thanks for joining us again.
4: Thank you, Gregor.
0: Johanna Wagstaff is in New York. She's the host of What on Earth and a CBC meteorologist. It's 27 minutes after 8 o'clock now. This is On the Island. Indie English R&B musician Arlo Parks has just wrapped her Canadian tour dates. While she was here, Exclaim magazine asked her to rank her top five songs of her own songs. Here's what she picked as her number one. It's called Heaven.

0: This is CBC News from Victoria. It's 8:30 right now. It's 12 degrees and mostly cloudy at the Victoria Airport. Good morning. I'm Liz MacArthur. Yesterday, leader of the NDP, David Eby, called a provincial election 2 years ahead of schedule. He says the province needs a new government to meet the existential moment created by the U.S. trade war. Tanushi Bhatnagar brings us the reaction to this announcement.
1: I'm sure that over the next 32 days, the Premier will lay out a bold plan of action.
2: Former NDP cabinet member and former party president Mo Sehota says he agrees with Eby's decision to call a snap election, whereas leader of the BC Green Party, Emily Lowen, says it might be self-serving.
3: He plunged us into an unnecessary election.
2: Some Vancouver residents agree.
4: Seeing how the Conservatives are kind of in shambles at the moment is really unfortunate, and I think that he knew what he was doing.
2: Others say the ongoing political turmoil is unpredictable.
5: There's not a lot of trust or loss of trust and approval in the current government, and then the BC Conservatives don't seem to have their stuff together right now.
2: And some say the pressure is high, with both municipal and provincial elections within a week next month.
6: It's a lot to put on voters to ask people to make sure that they can do research in both camps.
7: Maybe you should have like a bigger gap, I would say, maybe like a month.
2: The provincial election will be held on October 24th. Tanushi Bhatnagar, CBC News, Vancouver.
0: The BC Green Party says it plans to field candidates in ridings all across BC in the upcoming provincial election. But Green leader Emily Lowen says the party will focus on regions where it has the best chance of electoral success.
8: The Greens have a strong base of support on the peninsula and the islands, as well as Jeremy Valeriot's riding in West Vancouver, Sea to Sky. But, you know, much of our area of growth is really south of Duncan. And so we'll be focusing our election resources on a number of those key ridings.
0: Lowen will hold a news conference later this morning, during which she's expected to announce where she'll be running. Meanwhile, former BC Conservative MLA Eleanor Sturco says she won't be returning to the party. Sturco, now the leader of Centre BC, says she doesn't share the same values as the Conservatives.
9: There's people I know that are probably very confused as to why I wouldn't go with the party that clearly has a more advanced apparatus than the party that I'm with. But it comes down to finally, I have to take a stand somewhere.
0: Sturco says she hasn't been privy to any conversations about Centre BC and the Conservatives working together to beat the NDP. The Mount Jack wildfire burning near Souk has doubled in size. The fire is now 100 hectares and still out of control. The BC Wildfire Service says it doesn't pose a threat to public safety or critical infrastructure. And rain and cooler temperatures this week are expected to help firefighters' efforts. Smoke from the fire is expected to remain visible in Greater Victoria.

0: open flame. Garceau told council the devices have caused life-threatening burns and even one fatality. Nanaimo Fire Chief Tim Doyle says he supports the ban, but the issue is complicated.
1: If people are using inhalation drugs, they will probably try to find other open flames.
0: The city of Vancouver implemented a similar ban in 2024. 1 year later, the fire department found dozens of stores were still selling the devices. Marie Zeidler, CBC News, Comox.
2: And Victoria's Crystal Pool closes this week for a years-long replacement project. That means pool users are looking for alternative places for practices and lessons. Neighboring Esquimalt is concerned about its capacity for an influx of people at their rec center. This week, council directed staff to look at how they can manage new users. Councillor Duncan Cavan says all 13 municipalities in the capital region need to work together to provide public pool space.
3: We want to encourage everyone else to carry their weight as well. And at the same time, I want to also thank Victoria for deciding to invest more than $200 million in Crystal Pool. It's going to really be horrific for the next 4 years, I think, for recreation facilities. But when it's done, it's going to be great.
2: Staff will now examine capacity at the Esquimalt Pool and prepare a report for council. It's 8:35, and that's the CBC News from Victoria.
4: All this talk of swimming pools makes me want to go swim, Liz. It's inspiring me to start a late New Year's resolution to get more lengths in.
2: Oh, a very late New Year's resolution.
4: Very late, yeah.
2: Perhaps put that on the list for next year.
4: There you go. That's a better plan, or maybe even 4 years hence, once Crystal Pool opens up. But in the meantime, it's the first full day of fall.
2: It is, yeah.
4: And it feels much more fall-like today, I think.
2: It does. There's a little bit of rain this morning, and it looks like there'll be a little bit of rain for much of the region this morning, including Greater Victoria, the Southern Gulf Islands, the Sunshine Coast, East and Inland Vancouver Island. Windy across the region as well, but a mix of sun and cloud for most areas this afternoon. The high to 17 in Victoria, 18 on East Vancouver Island, and 15 on the North Island.
4: Well, that's almost all the time we have for this Wednesday edition of the program. However, for those of you who are paying attention, we are having a provincial election. Whether you want it or not, BC snap election on October 24th is coming. And you can go to cbc.ca/BC for more in-depth election coverage, a quick rundown of what's happened since the snap election was called, all of the details of the parties, because even that, frankly, has been a bit hard to keep track of. So go to cbc.ca/BC to find out more on BC election 2026. Yes, it's happening, and you can vote a month's time from now. But in the meantime, that's all the time we have. Thanks for listening, and please stay tuned. The Current is coming up next.

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0: draft that you wrote. And you've described yourself before as being unprepared for the psychic damage that Hensch getting positive feedback was going to do on you and, I guess, your writing process. What was that psychic damage exactly?
1: So, two things. One, perhaps I should talk to like a therapist at some point about how utterly devastating positive attention can be, but we'll put that aside for just one moment. But when I wrote Hensch, it was very much the book I desperately wanted to exist in the world. I was waiting for somebody to write Hensch for me, which is, you know, I've been obsessed with superhero stories since I was a very little kid, and over time became increasingly interested in the plight of all the background characters, in particularly Hensch people, you know, everybody sitting at their computer console while Darth Vader was throwing a temper tantrum, right? Like I desperately wanted to know what their lives were like and what their careers were like and how they came to be here. And I eventually got impatient and wrote Hensch, but I wrote that book for me. I wrote that book because I desperately wanted to read it. And that was kind of really all I cared about during the process. But then when it came to writing Villain, Hensch had been much more positively received than I ever could have anticipated, which was wonderful and beautiful. And all of these people were telling me how much it meant to them. And suddenly I had to care about disappointing them, or at least I found that I cared about disappointing them. And wanting to make sure that I gave them something that was at least worthy of the experience that they had with the first book, which definitely had me taking at least a couple of ticks of psychic damage for several years before I was able to finish the book.
0: I mean, it's a double-edged sword, I guess, mm-hmm. right? That it means so much to get this positive feedback from readers, but then it also does create perhaps a sense of pressure of needing to live up to that. How did you get past that as a writer to get to that fourth draft that you were finally happy with?
1: Just suffering, really. I just pushed through it, probably in some ways more than I should have. But ultimately, I did come to something that I at least didn't hate. You know, that I felt like, okay, if this is what I am putting out in the world, I am at the very least content with it and in some ways, like, genuinely proud. But at the end of the day, it was just a slog. It was writing the book until it felt good enough and also until it was over.
0: Yeah. I want to return to the world of Hensch and Villain mm-hmm. in a second, but before that, one thing we both have in common that I want to talk about is we've both had some experience with the world of Canada Reads, the book debate show.
1: Oh, yes.
0: Here at the CBC. Yeah, so I was a panelist, but of course you were featured on the show mm-hmm. as a novelist very shortly after Hensch was released, championed by Kim's Convenience actor Paul Sun-Hyung Lee. And I'm wondering what it was like to have that kind of experience where you were really in the spotlight and your book was being debated so soon after it had come out.
1: I mean, it was an absolutely wonderful experience, to be perfectly honest. And Paul is a big part of that. He was such an incredible champion for that book, understood it completely. He saw exactly what I was trying to do. And so I'm filled with nothing but extraordinary gratitude to him and all the Canada Reads folks for that. But it was also so great to see Hensch being read and enjoyed by people who I'm fairly certain under other circumstances would not have picked it up and who really enjoyed it. Suddenly everybody's mom was coming up to me and being like, oh, I read all the Canada Reads books and I read yours and I really loved it. And having that was extraordinary.
0: I mentioned I want to talk more about this world that you've created. You know, we have heroes and villains, there's good versus bad, but can you tell me a bit more about what went into crafting this world where we have our protagonist who's doing this like low-level admin work of essentially discovering that there's this collateral damage to superheroes on property, on people, on the well-being of the society that wasn't really being maybe recognized in her world?
1: Sure. Well, I mean, whenever I have been watching a superhero movie or really consuming any kind of superhero media, I've been kind of quietly counting in the background, being like, that car definitely just got thrown through that entire building. Who did that car belong to? There were definitely three people in that car. I hope that they lived. And there are infinite examples of collateral damage, both small and massive in all kinds of superhero media.

0: or not she's judged to have bodily autonomy by some of the people around her. How did you want to explore those concepts of disability, and what informed the way that you write characters dealing with these physical limitations?
1: I'm somebody who lives with a chronic pain condition. So that is definitely something that I am always aware of and dealing with and thinking about. It is just a significant part of my life. But I also think that the way that injury and recovery, disability, are treated in superhero stories is often those things are considered extremely temporary, you know, right? Like Batman gets shot and is like back out two nights later with a leg brace on. It's like, no, he's not. He's definitely in the hospital for like weeks to months and is at some point battling a staph infection. Like that's simply not how that works. So on one hand, comics are very narratives of miraculous healing, right? You know, like the injury is the part that superhero stories tend to find interesting, not the recovery. But I really wanted to explore what happens with superhero stories when we don't take that kind of fantastical healing, and healing being like a complete healing. I really wanted to sort of create situations where, no, we do have to deal with this forever. Like, the auditor will be disabled for the rest of her life, and that will ebb and flow, and that will mean different things at different times, and things will be worse and things will be better, but it's not something that ever goes away completely. And that is true for a lot of the characters. So I really wanted to put the idea of bodies and bodily limitation and disability back in the realm of permanence.
0: Mm. The last question kind of on that, there's this concept that comes up throughout the novel of vulnerability and invulnerability. And I think that's very tied into what we've been talking about in terms of the way that physical disability and ability shows up in the novel, but also some of the emotional arcs that we see your characters have. What does that idea of vulnerability or invulnerability mean to you?
1: That is a really, really good question. I mean, it sort of is adjacent to several of the things that I just said, right? Where that kind of like the idea of the invulnerable hero, or like heroism kind of standing in for or being equated to invulnerability, is a very potent narrative tool, especially when it comes to superhero stories. At the same time that vulnerability is really the only thing that makes narratives interesting. Like every Superman has their kryptonite, and so many superhero stories are about finding and exploiting whatever that weakness is. Vulnerability is also something that is both incredibly difficult and often grotesque to deal with, but is also at the absolute core of experiencing like real closeness and intimacy. It's one of those real like, you disgusting, I love this kind of situations where like, in order to actually know somebody and have them know us and perceive us and be close to us, like we are forced to make ourselves vulnerable. Ew.
0: No, it's so terrible. Right? It's like, I don't like this at all.
1: Please cease perceiving me. And what happens to that and all of those feelings when you then like layer superheroic invulnerability on top of that?
0: Natalie, it has been so much fun chatting with you and getting into this world of heroes and villains. Thank you so much for joining me today.
1: Oh my goodness. Thank you so much for having me. This was delightful.

That was Natalie Zena Walshots. We were speaking about her novels Hench and Villain. I'm Mateo Roach, and you're listening to Bookends on CBC Radio.

0: in his Harlem trilogy, which also includes Harlem Shuffle and Crook Manifesto. Coulson joined me in the studio in Toronto for this conversation. Coulson, thank you so much for coming in.
1: How do you do?
0: Not too bad. How are you?
1: Hanging in there.
0: Yeah, hanging in. It's like a hot August day.
1: It's actually my favorite weather, so I'm very fortunate.
0: Really? Yeah? What makes it your favorite weather?
1: It reminds me of some sort of primeval scene. I don't know, some sort of ancient race memory. I'm not sure.
0: Cool Machine is dedicated to New York effing city. And I was reading this book while I was surrounded by friends. I read that out loud. It's always good when I have to read something out loud to people that I'm sitting with. Why did you have that as the intro to the book?
1: It's dedicated to New York effing city. I've written 12 or 13 books, and I ran out of family and friends to dedicate the books to. So why not New York City, which has given me so much, been my home, and been the inspiration for so much of my work?
0: I want to kind of hear more about that. Like, what do you think New York, do you think New York appreciates it? Do you think New York notices when it is acknowledged in this way?
1: I do anthropomorphize New York a lot, and I think, you know, we tend to each other. It gives me shelter. I try to live up to its personality. I try to be a good contributing member, and over the years, I keep returning to it as my subject, so there's something deep there. I guess I tell myself sometimes that if I get it right, I'll stop writing about it, but I haven't gotten it right yet, so I just keep going.
0: That feels like, I don't know, that feels very New York to me. Like, we're going to keep doing it. We're going to keep iterating. We're going to keep, like, doing different versions of the same thing.
1: Well, The Intuitionist, my first book, takes place in an alternative New York, alternative 20th century. I have a zombie novel called Zone One. It's a zombie apocalypse novel. And that's a kind of utopian New York because everyone is dead, so there's no competition for cabs or no waiting lines in grocery stores. And in the Harlem trilogy, I wanted to play it straight. So no allegory, no evasions, just have a realistic depiction of the city and try to capture it as best I could.
0: Let's get into that capturing of the city, because this book, Cool Machine, the third in the Harlem trilogy, is set in 1980s New York. It's vivid. It is intimate. And as you say, you're playing it straight. It is like you're there. You're trying to put us really right on the street. This is a period of time that you lived through in New York. What are your memories of the city at that time?
1: Well, I was coming into my own as someone who loves pop culture, a reader and writer. So I was a teenager, and it was a great time to be a kid in the city, finding record stores, going downtown to buy a Susie and the Banshees t-shirt, going to CBGBs and Ritz to see Sonic Youth or Husker Du, these alternative bands. And so I look, you know, it's definitely a part of where my identity as an artist was formed, and being able to pay tribute to it in different ways in the book was a real treat.
0: Yeah. Politically, though, what was going on at the time? Like, what was that like for you kind of forming that sort of consciousness?
1: Well, in the 1970s in the city was bankrupt. Crime was at an all-time high. And in the early 80s, we started coming out of that. So there was a lot of money sloshing around, development money. We have a new mayor, Mayor Koch, and a new president, Ronald Reagan. And that's changing the character of the city. I mentioned the homelessness problem in the book. It starts there, cutting back on social services, and people are sort of put out into the street. And so there is a rich class emerging from the ruins of the 70s, and at the same time, an underclass that's getting bigger and bigger.
0: You're weaving, like, lots and lots of historical fact detail into the narrative, along with what would have been, you know, contemporary pop culture references that these characters are engaging with. What was the process of, like, getting into that zone, into 80s New York, like, for you writing this novel?
1: It was the pop culture and also the political scandals, all three books, and with a sort of wide-angle view of the larger corruption in the city. And in this case, I drew upon a real corruption case about Donald Manus, who was the Queens borough president. And when I was 15 or 16, it was on the cover of every single tabloid newspaper. And it was my first introduction to how things actually work in the city. So the novel is split into three parts, three novellas that come together Voltron style to make a novel. And they take place in 83, 81, and 86. And so in each instance, I'm trying to figure out what's happening in 81 that can speak to the characters, what's happening in 86 politically, pop culture.

0: locally in 1981. Escape from New York comes out, a movie by John Carpenter, action movie. And the main character, Ray Carney, keeps seeing posters. He doesn't know what it's about. And for him, it becomes a sort of existential question. How do you escape from New York, and where would you go, and why would you try? And that refrain keeps popping up. So finding, you know, key moments in pop culture, in history, that can speak to the characters is a big part of the trilogy.
1: I want to ask you about Ray Carney, actually, because he is the driving force of this novel. He is the main character in the trilogy overall. Where do we find him at the beginning of this book?
0: In the first two books, he's been wrestling with his darker side. You know, he wants to be an upstanding member of society, store owner, good family man. But there's a voice in the back of his head that's always saying, let's do some crimes. Now we meet him, he's middle-aged. The kids, his children that were 1 and 2 year olds in the first book are now grown up and left the house. His wife has started her own business. And he's having a bit of a crisis. He's integrated his darker half and now has to figure out what's next.
1: I guess I'm interested to know why you chose to develop this trilogy, you know, starting kind of back 50s, going through to the late 80s, by the time we are at the end of Cool Machine. Is there any resonance you see kind of between things you're writing about in these novels and things that are going on in New York now?
0: Well, whenever you're writing about the past, you're always writing about the present because very little changes, especially when you're talking about human nature and corruption and racism. So I wanted to write a heist novel. I was very enamored with the movie Ocean's 11. And so I was like, you know, can I do a heist novel? I said it in the 60s. I've been writing historical novels in the last, you know, 10 or 12 years because I think I've said my piece about how we live now and going to the past has been very productive for me. One of the centers in Harlem Shuffle takes place after an anti-police riot. A young black boy has been killed by a white policeman. And really the day I finished that book was the day that the George Floyd protests start. And so I was writing about a police brutality case in the early 60s. And of course, there's another one that came along that, you know, changed the course of our history. So if you're writing about police brutality in your past, or writing about it now because so little changes.
1: Yeah. Much of what you're discussing of like political corruption, kind of the sort of operator style politics that goes on in New York. I mean, we've certainly seen, like, even here in Canada, we heard like throughout the New York mayoral election, there was a lot of discussion about it.
0: Well, if you pull back to, you know, the White House, the kind of corruption I'm talking about and condemning in these books is really small scale compared to what Donald Trump's doing every day, whether he's promoting a company that he bought stock in the week before or getting kickbacks from various you know, businesses. And so one of the questions that comes up across the trilogy is centered around, you know, the scales of crimes and how bad is a robbery of a hotel when fat cats downtown, real estate developers are pulling much, much bigger heists and never getting called to account.
1: It's interesting, you know, like you have this main character, Ray Carney, you see like this kind of push-pull where he wants to go straight or he wants to be able to kind of leave certain elements of this sort of shittier life behind, but it's difficult for him to do so. Why is it hard for people in situations where there is corruption to extricate themselves from it? Like, what makes it so insidious?
0: I'm not sure if he's wrestling with corruption, but I think just the unruly parts of the self. Mm-hmm. You know, I think if the character works, if the books work, it's because you see him, you see yourself in Carney, some of the other characters, and most of us are not criminals. I'm sure some of people listening now are criminals. But in general, we're all wrestling with parts of our personality, figuring out who we are. And so I guess I like to pull back and think about him as just a person trying to figure out himself and gain mastery over the unruly parts of his personality.
1: Yeah. He's also a man who's very much in an environment that he knows quite well, right? We're now seeing him, the third novel of the trilogy, as a guy who's in middle age. He's kind of in his domain. There's mentions, though, in Cool Machine of the city kind of taking things from people, wearing people down. How does New York City affect people who inhabit it for a long time?
0: Oh, I mean, I've talked about it, I think, in a loving fashion. It's given me so much. It's made me who I am. But also, it's a very hard place to live and can be unforgiving. So I'm writing about

0: New York, but I think I'm writing about big cities. I'm talking about being in the world. And I think whether you're in a big city or a small town, you know, we're all beset by the same forces that are trying to bring us down. Mm. And then we have to figure out and master them and overcome them in order to survive. So I don't think New York is special in that way. I think it's particularly, I mean, it's big. And I think some of its cruelties are a bit more insidious, but I think I'm really talking about the world, not so much about New York.
1: No, for sure. For you specifically, though, having been born in New York and living there now, I'm just genuinely curious, like, what percentage of your life do you think you've lived in New York?
0: I don't know, 90%.
1: Yeah.
0: You know, I mean, you know, I have a 12-year-old, and when he goes to college, you know, my wife and I will probably move, you know, to the country, you know, to a much quieter place. But for now, it works and definitely has been a real inspiration. But I've done my time there.
1: You've done your time. Yeah. It's funny. You chuckle. Like, has there been a time where you've thought, you know what, enough of this. I've done my time. I'm clocking out.
0: I mean, yeah. And in a couple of years, I think I'll get my early release.
1: Yeah. Well, and what does that mean then? Because it seems like, you know, you clearly have such love for this place. And yet there's this element of like, if I'm thinking about, you know, the sunset years, that's maybe not where I want to be.
0: Well, I mean, I don't have to be there. I think it's a larger thing. I mean, there's great art, great museums, the ballet, opera. I never leave the house. I'm a hermit. I work at home. So I'm not availing myself of the city in a way that a younger, happier person probably is. So I love the life I have there, but I don't have to be there for the rest of my life.
1: Fair enough. I mean, I guess now I'm interested. I'm like, what does Colson Whitehead look like in, I don't know, where would you go, upstate?
0: We have a place in Long Island, and that's where we go for most of the summer. My wife's a literary agent and can work out there. I can work wherever. One of the perks of my job, just thinking up crazy crap, I can do that anywhere.
1: Yeah.
0: So, and it's peaceful out there, fewer screams in the middle of the night.
1: Yeah. More beaching, less...
0: I'm not a beach guy.
1: No, really?
0: Yeah.
1: So what else
0: that's
1: is
0: odd.
1: There to
0: it's
1: do
0: odd.
1: On Long
0: it's
1: Island?
0: This is surprising.
1: Long Island and no beach?
0: You know, I got a grill, got a smoker. I cook large slabs of meat. Work on my grilling game. Doing a lot of fish this summer. I feel very happy with my red snapper advances.
1: Okay, actually, tell me about that.
0: Well, you know, you have to be patient, and you gotta clean the grill. Got to oil the grill.
1: Okay. All right. No, this is good. This is genuine good tips. I'm not kidding. I think the people want to know. And I think I have high respect for someone who knows to grill a fish properly.
0: Surely.
1: High respect. I do want to get back to the novel. Much as I would love to talk about fish, love to talk about fish all day long.
0: Yeah.
1: There are two New Yorks that we kind of see described in this book, or we see at least a New York that's divided. There's major wealth disparity. We see some segregation even happening within the criminal world. What did you want to say about it with this book in particular?
0: There are many factors working on Ray. There's race, there's class, there's history, his own aspiration, his own sort of darker self. And, you know, part of the project is to narrate all these different forces that are pressing on him, weighing on him, and seeing how he reacts. So each book has three different capers. And so that's nine different stories, nine different arenas of pressure to see how he rolls with the punches or doesn't. You know, he's definitely a survivor. The main characters of the Underground Railroad and the Nickel Boys, the two books before this trilogy, were very determined by their social circumstances, an escaped slave, a young orphan in a reform school. And so having someone who has more agency was a nice switch for me. I'm throwing different things at him, and he also has the wit and agency to sometimes outsmart those forces that are trying to bring him down.
1: Mm. Ray also seems to operate, and the world he lives in seems to operate under this kind of unwritten code, and there's clear lines that, okay, you know, we may all be involved in shady business, but there's certain lines that you don't cross. Can you talk about, like, crafting these kinds of dynamics of like small time alliances between various crooks and how you created that world?
0: Well, I mean, I have a book about an elevator inspector. I have a book about somebody who cleans up dead bodies after the apocalypse. This book is about a fence. I think when I make these decisions to have characters who have very unique jobs and careers, I have to make them real and I have to figure out how they operate. I want to find ways to make the world credible, believable, fun, interesting. And that means making up a criminal culture. And so what is the code and contract between a fence and the person who brings him stolen goods? When do you ally with a white gang if you're a black criminal? And what does that mean? Can that be a source of tension? Can it be a source of jokes? You know, humor is a big part of my project. So I have a lot of fun with crime story conventions and tropes. So all that is baked in there.
1: I do want to ask, though, about the relationship between Ray Carney and then his wife, Elizabeth, because this is also an interesting element of the novel, is how much of what he's doing is kind of driven by his desire to sort of provide certain things for her and her ambitions that she has for herself that have really nothing to do with anything that he's done ever. What does she represent? Because she also comes from quite a different background as well.
0: Well, she was born well off, and so there's a class conflict in the first book, not so much after that, but her parents are very disapproving of this rug peddler, as they call him. But she's a normal person in the midst of all this sort of criminal activity. She's aware, unaware of what's going on. It's not so clear. And if I'm going to follow someone for 30 years, I'm following their family as well, and the city, and their friends. And so I'd be neglectful if I didn't take Elizabeth's, you know, feminist journey into account as well and narrate that. You know, she works at a travel agency in the early 60s, helping black travelers in a sort of green book situation, helping them navigate the South, segregated South. Where do you eat? Where do you sleep? She moves up in the second book to a higher position. And then in this book, she started her own travel agency. And so she's a, you know, an important part of Ray's life as well. And if I'm going to create a coherent world, I'm going to include her.
1: You've really been like living with these characters for quite some time. How does it feel to kind of just be done with it?
0: I think I'm definitely done with their story. And I took a lot of care to give everyone a proper goodbye. You know, there's folks who have been around for 1,100 pages. And so saying goodbye to Elizabeth, saying goodbye to Pepper was important, and finding a meaningful arc for them over the three books. But I'm also definitely done. You know, I've been writing in the same narrative voice for 8 years. I usually switch up my subjects. So I'm looking forward to the next thing. And the main thing I feel now is a lot of joy that the third book is out. So whether you came to the trilogy with Harlem Shuffle 5 years ago or 3 years ago or 1 year ago, unlike the world, you can now see the sort of master plan. I did plan the ending before I got into the second and third book. And so there is a sort of larger arc of themes that I've been working on, and you can't really see it until it's over. So I'm really excited that people who like the series can see what I was up to.
1: The Harlem trilogy takes place over roughly three decades in the life of Ray Carney and all of the people in his environment. And the city of New York changes so, so much in that time. How is the New York you write about, you know, the very beginning of Harlem Shuffle, different from the one that we see at the end of Cool Machine?
0: I think in the last, I'll talk about New York now. You know, people are saying New York's in an upswing. The Knicks won the championship and we have a new mayor who's really cool. And I always feel like, yes, it is true, but, you know, we're going to go down again. We're always going up and down. And over the course of the trilogy, you know, I documented, I think, the optimism of the early 60s and then the dark days of the 70s and then the reemergence of the economy in the 80s. But at the end of the 80s, beyond the scope of the book, there's the height of the AIDS crisis, the crack epidemic, a worsening a homelessness problem. So I think we're always just going up and we're always, you know, coming down again. And I think that's the life of cities and that's the life of people as well, those kind of mountains and valleys. And so I always feel, I know that we're always going to bounce back. The city is resilient and strong, but we're also going to stumble again.
1: Mm. I know you've mentioned maybe soon the time's going to approach where you're going to get out of New York a little bit, but do you think it's something that you're going to continue coming back to as a well for your writing?
0: Yeah, I mean, when I get it right, I guess I'll stop. I'm writing a book now, which has like a few scenes in New York, and I'm definitely like, okay, I'll write these few scenes, and then

0: I can move on. So I'm not sure, you know, 10 years from now, I definitely have accumulated a bunch of pages about the place. So we'll see.
1: Okay. Well, we'll see. When will Colson Whitehead perfect his New York?
0: Or will he ever?
1: Or will he ever? Keep listening to Bookends. Keep reading his books. Colson Whitehead, sure. Thank you so, so much for joining me today.
0: Yes, thank you.
1: Yeah, no, thank you. This has been a real pleasure.

0: of this investment summit leads to a private proponent for that pipeline. But I think the larger question is, does this push for investment from outside the country, from within the country, does it lead to more projects like David was just talking about? Does it lead to clean energy projects?
1: Okay, so there's a lot going on. But before the investment summit, the federal government announced earlier this month that it would remove certain energy projects from the federal environmental assessment process. David, you've been covering this story. What exactly is changing with this decision?
2: Yeah, well, the thing to know is that we do have an Impact Assessment Act, and this is a big piece of legislation that the federal government relies on to do environmental reviews, environmental assessments for projects that are typically fall into the federal domain. Things such as interprovincial pipelines, large oil sands projects, in situ oil sands projects that, you know, whose effects go beyond just, you know, Alberta or one province. And so what the federal government has done in recent days is said that there is this project list of things that would typically trigger a federal assessment. We are now removing all of these projects from this list. So, you know, pipelines, interprovincial pipelines were on that list. Also, interestingly, electric transmission lines, which, you know, is something that is needed for the decarbonization of our economy. Also, offshore wind as well. So you have all these projects that no longer will undergo this rigor of a federal environmental assessment. But the federal government says this will help speed up these projects that we need to get built urgently and fast.
1: Yeah, so this sort of backs up this idea that Carney has made it no secret that he wants Canada to ramp up energy production, fossil fuel production. And you mentioned, you know, David, as part of that, some of these lower emitting energy sources. Can you break down more on what you're watching on that front?
2: I think the thing to watch, and I was on vacation when this happened, but but it's a significant announcement. I almost wanted to come out of vacation. The federal government announced this big deal between the province of Quebec, the province of Newfoundland and Labrador, for the expansion of Churchill Falls. Mm-hmm. And the way that they're positioning this is the largest clean energy investment in North American history. So again, as Aaron said, a lot of us are focused on this pipeline, but here you have this project which will provide clean electricity, which we know if we're going to decarbonize our economy, we need. Also, something that doesn't get a lot of attention, but, you know, Aaron and I pay attention to it, are interties, which are these high voltage transmission lines that would allow provinces to share that energy so they could have that electricity.
1: Yeah, so much for easing back in from vacation to work, David. That was a big one. Aaron, I want to ask you, you know, what do you think about the government's moves on environmental assessments and energy? What do you think all of that says about where the government is on climate change today?
0: So I think this government came in with a pretty distinct and concerted sense that regulation had perhaps gone too far under the Trudeau government and that they needed to pull back on that and get things done faster. I think the Trump tariff trade war, however you want to kind of sum up that entire area of concern, has accelerated that desire to move fast and build things. I think, again, I think it will be interesting to see how clean energy fits into that and whether, in addition to getting, you know, maybe pipelines built faster, does it lead to clean energy projects being built faster?
1: Yeah, interestingly, sort of amidst all of these big changes in recent months and weeks, the federal government just dropped their new major climate change report. David, what's your big takeaway from that?
2: Yeah, I'll be honest and maybe personal about it. It was a heavy report to read. The takeaway, the headline was that, you know, Canadians have to be prepared for a future of 5 degrees of warming. Now, this is not like tomorrow or next year. This would probably be, if we continue down this pathway, you know, by the end of this century. And also, like, if you look at a place like Nunavut, where I've spent some time up north, you know, the North

0: Nunavut in particular needs to prepare for, 10 degrees warmer winters. I think, one thing that we should note is that this is not a given. There is still an opportunity, the report says, to turn the page or, to turn the ship around if we reduce our emissions.
1: As you say, this was a dire report, and it was released on a Thursday before a long weekend, which has drawn some criticism. Canada's Minister for Environment and Climate Change, Julie DeBrusen, defended that timing at a press conference. She's quoted in Canada's National Observer as saying, quote, "This was not a political exercise, and I want to be really clear about that, because the science of climate change is real. This is the work that shows that we take the work of scientists and experts seriously." Aaron, what do you make of that?
2: I mean, I guess in the abstract, she has a point that this is science, and there's probably some value to putting the emphasis on the scientists who put together the report. I think, though, you can probably construct counterfactual where a government that wanted to put a lot of emphasis on this, that wanted to use climate change as an offensive issue, that an issue they're sort of putting forward to put pressure on the other parties, would have used this report to really highlight the problem and maybe highlight the action they were taking. And so the timing is a bit, I guess, let's say odd. Mm. I mean, I guess the flip side of that, it's not really the best way to look at it, but I guess the reality is that at this point in time, it's pretty hard to hide from the effects of climate change. And so even if this report got listed, got put out at the final moment, I think Canadians have experienced enough firsthand over the summer that it's pretty hard to hide now from the conversation about the impacts of climate change.
1: Yeah, that is a very good point. So that's the science side. On the policy side, according to modeling from an independent audit, also recently out, Canada's net zero targets will be pushed back by more than two decades, if the government continues with its current policies. David, do you think the government is just seeing these new targets or hoping that new industry deals over time will close that gap?
0: I don't know, to be quite honest. I mean, the government keeps saying that they are committed to being net zero by 2050. Mm. And they've been firm about that for the last year or so. So until they say otherwise, we're only left to conclude that at some point they're going to come up with some way of meeting those targets. The government, though, has not committed to updating its climate plan. There is a huge missing piece on how they're going to meet that 2050 target, but just from all indications, they remain committed.
1: Aaron, we started this episode back in 2019, a moment when Canadian voters were motivated by climate change. That was top of their list. You've been covering politics for much longer than just 7 years ago. Is concern about climate change cyclical?
2: Yeah, I'm not sure whether it's cyclical, but it definitely comes and goes at different moments. If you go back here, I'll date myself and talk about recovering the 2008 federal election. In the lead up to that campaign, for instance, climate change as a concern was at the forefront. This was sort of the period after Al Gore's Inconvenient Truth documentary had come out. Stéphane Dion, the leader of the Liberal Party, felt strongly enough about the issue that he ran the Liberal campaign based on a carbon tax. It seemed like that was the ascendant issue at that moment. And then the Great Recession of the fall of 2008 hit, and it took precedence over everything else. And I think climate change took a bit of a back door at that point. I think it starts to come back, at least the environment as an issue writ large starts to come back near the end of Stephen Harper's time as prime minister. I think it helps get Justin Trudeau elected as prime minister. Then you have this period where climate change actually again becomes a really ascendant issue, to the point where if you look at 2021, the thinking in that campaign was you couldn't be a credible contender for power at the federal level unless you had a credible climate plan. That's why Erin O'Toole, the Conservative leader at the time, sort of makes this big step forward for the Conservative Party of introducing a new, pretty comprehensive, serious climate plan. Then the pandemic hits. Well, then coming out of the pandemic, rather, inflation hits, I guess more pertinently, and the cost of living takes precedence. Now it

0: Donald Trump. So I think climate is sort of always bobbing around in the background, and it pops up as a big issue at different times. And it's hard to know exactly when that's going to happen. The risk, I think, for any party is that, especially at this point when the effects are so tangible, is that if you ignore it for too long, if you don't seem credible on it, there's going to be a price to pay for that at some point, probably. That is the piece to look for at this point. To David's point about where is this government on its climate plan, I think that is, if or when climate change comes back as a top, you know, three issue for voters, where is the Carney government at that point?
1: David, everyone's back from vacation now, heading back to Ottawa. You can no longer take any vacation. What will you be watching for on the climate file this fall?
2: Yeah, there is lots. We're expecting to table some legislation that it says will help speed up projects and will streamline the regulations when it comes to those major projects. But I think the Alberta referendum is something that we really need to watch, because we know from sources and even from, you know, some of the announcements we've seen along with the Alberta MOU, this energy deal, that the federal government has been keen to show that this federation can work for Albertans, that they can move forward in getting their energy resources to market. So depending on how the result of that referendum goes, you know, does this give Carney more or less room to talk of energy, the environment, and climate?
1: Aaron, we've heard David talk about some of these big questions throughout our chat about Canada's emission targets. Final, last blunt question for you. Is Canada's climate plan cooked?
0: I don't think I'm young enough or cool enough to be using those terms.
1: Same.
0: I would say at this moment it is not fully baked.
1: In that
0: we just don't know exactly where they're going to land. And we don't know what the path to net zero looks like. I think there was always going to be some changes from the Trudeau era, regardless of who was prime minister. But we don't know where Mark Carney, what the Carney climate agenda looks like yet, at least in full. We know what they've taken off the table. We know he's putting an emphasis on electricity. He's talked about using different instruments to, you know, make business competitive and not hit the pocketbooks of Canadians. But we don't know what that all adds up to. And I think, you know, looking for EV policy and looking to see how these carbon markets end up, looking to see what an actual electrification strategy looks like, I think those are the sort of missing pieces that we don't have yet. And I'm not quite ready to say that the Canadian public has given up on climate change and doesn't believe that there's anything to be done about it. So I suspect that at some point the Carney government will be asked, okay, you say you're committed to net zero. What does that look like? Show us the math. And that it will be to some extent in the Liberals' interest to show that they do have a credible plan, because there will be electoral consequences, I think, in some measure if they aren't able to do that.
1: This has been such great context. David Thurton and Aaron Wherry, thank you both so much for joining me, and we'll be watching your files in the months ahead.
0: Thanks.
2: Anytime.
1: So as Aaron said, half-baked as opposed to fully cooked, that's probably not a bad summary. The big takeaway here is climate policy isn't disappearing, but it has completely lost its single issue status in the face of everything else going on in the world right now. I've been thinking a lot about that new Canada climate report that dropped, comparing it to the last report that came out, you guessed it, 7 years ago. And here's the thing. The science of human-caused global warming hasn't changed a whole lot since 2019. What has changed is the certainty. The outcomes are more clearly defined, regional risks are sharper, and the timeline to pull the brakes is much, much shorter. The science has not softened, but political momentum globally has. And that leaves us in a strange spot where the window for decision-making is shrinking, just as the consensus to make those decisions gets harder to find.

Before we wrap, one more thing on my radar this week. Okay, I just finished the book Wild Dark Shore by Charlotte McConaghy, and I had to share my review. Shout out to my book club. If you want an atmospheric edge of your seat,

0: That's all for Storylines this week. Today's episode was produced by me, Andrea Huang, with help from John Shipman at CBC's Audio Doc Unit. 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Storylines is part of CBC's Audio Documentary Unit. It's produced by Julia Poggle and Anna Lazowski. Joan Weber is the senior producer. If you like our show, be sure to follow us wherever you get your podcasts. That way you'll never miss an episode of Storylines. And make sure you tune into Storylines next week. We'll take you to a small town in Manitoba to find out how they're changing the way they teach math to boost test scores.
1: 20 divided by 4 is what, Jackson?
2: 5.
1: 12 divided by 4 is what, Veda?
3: 3, you got it.
4: I'm inside Dr. George Johnson Public School in Gimli, Manitoba. Grade 4 students are sitting quietly in rows, calling out the answers to a timed test they've just completed. It's something that happens most days in math class here.
5: I like it.
1: Why?
5: I like math. I don't really know. Like, it's hard, but I like it.
1: 14 divided by 7 is what, Karina?
2: 2, excellent.
4: Focused kids in individual desks reciting answers to math questions. For some of you out there, you might be thinking, yeah, that's math class. So, well, at a time when math scores across the country and globally have been on the decline, turns out how you teach young people math is a hotly contested topic.
6: You don't compromise between good instruction and bad instruction. Why would anyone do that?
7: As we get a bit exhausted with, you know, sort of this conversation about it being a dichotomy, because that way of thinking about it is both divisive, but it's also false.
4: But in Gimli, Manitoba, they've started to use something called direct instruction. And according to Jessica Warden, who works for this Manitoba school board, since they've started, they feel like they've cracked the code to math success.
8: Yeah, like we want to do the best we can for kids, and we think that we've figured out how.
9: Morning, Ellie. How are you? One round of change in math, mostly high school math, about 8 years ago.
4: Scott Hill is the superintendent of Gimli Schools.
9: Okay, yeah.
4: We found a quiet place to talk in the principal's office.
10: Field trips, we have a track and field day, we've got...
11: Oh, nice.
4: I have a team of Evergreen School staff sitting with me, eager to tell me about the changes they've made.
9: When the provincial government began publishing the results of the grade 12 provincial standards tests, we found ourselves at the bottom of the list in the province on at least one of those grade 12 provincial standards tests in math. And we wanted to make sure that we tried to make a course correction around our math results.
0: Tune into Storylines next week to find out what's happening in math class in Gimli, Manitoba. Or subscribe to our podcast so you never miss an episode. I'm Andrea Huang. 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
13: Local elections decide what happens right outside your front door. I'm Jason D'Souza. As British Columbians head to the polls on October 17th, CBC News is with you every step of the way. We're following the candidates, the promises, and the issues that matter most to you with comprehensive coverage from across Greater Victoria, the island, and all throughout the province. 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
14: Hi there, I'm Jason D'Souza. Coming up on All Points West, cybersecurity experts will be in Victoria on Friday to talk about the latest in online safety. We are going to speak with one of the organizers about the ways you can best protect yourself online. That story and much more coming your way after the news.
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2: Good afternoon, I'm Robert Zimmerman. Andrew Weaver, the former leader of the BC Green Party, is running in the riding of Oak Bay-Gordon Head during the provincial election. This morning, he announced he will be running under the Centre BC banner. Weaver says he wants to return to provincial politics after watching what he calls repeated failures under the NDP government and David Eby.
11: I thoroughly enjoyed my time working with John Horgan, the NDP premier. I thought he was one of British Columbia's most effective premiers. And I've watched the trust that was built from that time begin to unravel. Many of you will have been watching what's happening in BC politics today. We have an election that was called an election that nobody wants.
2: In 2017, Weaver and the Greens helped the NDP form government under Horgan. Another former provincial NDP minister has announced they won't be seeking re-election. Brenda Bailey says she won't be running again, citing her recent battle with cancer. She is the fourth minister on the sidelines, joining Ravi Kallon, Lana Popham, and Kelly Green. Police say alcohol appears to be a factor in a crash on Highway 1 in Burnaby just after midnight that left two people dead and closed the highway for several hours. Investigators say the driver of a pickup has been arrested for possible impairment after crashing into a sedan. Two passengers in that vehicle were pronounced dead at the scene, and the driver was taken to the hospital. Smoke from a nearby wildfire has been hanging over sections of southern Vancouver Island. The Mount Jack fire north of Souk is considered out of control. Fire Information Officer Erica Berg says crews are expecting some cooler temperatures and precipitation this week.
15: We're anticipating more to begin this evening, and that will help moderate fire behavior and support our ongoing suppression efforts. It's not going to put this fire out per se, but it will allow us to get closer to the fire's edge and work towards containment.
2: Berg says the human-caused fire is spreading northeast. There is no threat to structures, and there are no evacuation alerts at this time. Well, after a summer marked by wildfire, the small community of Boston Bar is dealing with a round of structure fires. As Tom Popick reports, a provincial fire investigator has been called in to help officials sift through the ashes.
16: Here we go again, guys.
17: A social media post captures a brush fire just off Highway 1 near Boston Bar Wednesday morning. It's just the latest blaze to break out in the small Fraser Canyon community over the past 48 hours. On Tuesday morning, a Hilltop webcam captured one major fire breaking out in the North Bend just after 2 a.m., then smaller fires dotting the street and rail yard, including one explosion. A GoFundMe has been set up for one resident whose home was reportedly destroyed. The Fraser Valley Regional District, speaking for the Volunteer and Hope Fire Departments, confirmed crews attended multiple fires, but they wouldn't detail the number, location, or damages, saying the incidents are still under investigation. The district has requested a fire advisor from the Office of the Fire Commissioner to conduct a formal fire investigation. CBC News has asked local and provincial RCMP if a criminal investigation is underway, but have not yet received a response. Tom Popick, CBC News, Kelowna.
2: And crews are searching Okanagan Lake for a paddleboarder missing since last night. Jacqueline Gelino has more.
18: In a press release, Vernon RCMP says it received a distress call for a man and woman on paddleboards shortly before 7 p.m. They were called to an area south of Vernon, between Fintree Provincial Park and Cars Landing. The woman was rescued from the water by a Kelowna Fire Rescue boat, but the man she was reportedly with was not located. Search and rescue crews from Kelowna and Vernon have been deployed to the area and are searching the water for the missing man. The search comes at the end of a summer that has seen a marked increase in drowning deaths in BC, including several on Okanagan Lake. Jacqueline Gelino, CBC News, Salmon Arm.
2: And that's the CBC News from Vancouver.
14: Thank you, Robert. Good afternoon. I'm Jason D'Souza, and you're listening to All Points West. And coming up in this hour of the program, the provincial election campaign is well underway. Several parties have made some major announcements. We'll bring you up to speed on all of it. And the leaders of U.S. and Iran exchange threats on stage, even as they renew peace negotiations behind the scenes. We'll unpack that rhetoric coming up. Those stories and much more coming your way this hour of the program. First, though, Rohit Joseph is with us this afternoon, keeping his eye on the weather and traffic. Finally saw some precipitation for the South Island this morning. Rohit, what are you seeing across both of those situations today?
19: Yeah, we are still expecting a bit more precipitation to come. But let's start with tonight, where, to be honest, tonight seems like there's a bit of a break. We're not seeing too much precipitation out there. Mainly cloudy skies expected for this evening, with lows between 5 and 11 degrees across our listening areas. But then tomorrow, that's when the showers are pretty likely to come back for pretty much all of Vancouver Island and the Sunshine Coast. Definitely seeing some showers expected for the Comox Valley, so Campbell River, Courtney area tomorrow afternoon. And your Thursday afternoon is also expecting highs between 12 and 16 degrees. In terms of traffic, just taking a quick look now, not seeing any major incidents as of yet, but we will keep you posted if there's anything on the roads that changes.
14: So there are some major incidents with BC Ferries today. I'll take you through the numbers right now. We'll start with future sailings that may be affected, that being specifically Duke Point to Sawasin in Nanaimo. The upcoming 3:15 sailing has been delayed significantly. According to BC Ferries, you're looking at about an hour and 46 minute delay right now for that 3:15 sailing. We'll keep an eye on that. There's still a quarter of the deck space remaining there. Meanwhile, the 5:45, whether or not that departs at 5:45, we'll keep an eye on, but it does have 22% of the deck space that is available. Earlier today at Swartz Bay, we saw a canceled sailing at 10 o'clock this morning due to a mechanical issue. So far, though, things are looking as though they've normalized in many ways. We are waiting for the 3 o'clock sailing to depart, so we'll keep an eye on how delayed that is or might be, but there's still a third of the deck space available for both the 4 and 5 o'clock sailings out of Swartz Bay. And for Departure Bay to Horseshoe Bay, the 4 o'clock sailing has 20% of the deck space available. It's 7 minutes now past 3 o'clock, and it's been a busy start to the campaign trail for the BC election. Today, here in Victoria, the BC Greens launched their campaign with news that MLA Rob Botterill will not be seeking re-election. Instead, Green Party leader Emily Lowen will run in Saanich North in the islands. Here is some of her remarks today.
20: Premier Eby has said this election is about Trump, but we all know this election is about Premier Eby. If Premier Eby wanted to provide relief to British Columbian businesses and tariffs, feeling the impact of the trade war, he could have with his majority government, but chose not to. Instead, he sold more of BC's resources from pipelines to farmland, and now even potentially airports to US and private interests. This is leaving us more vulnerable, more unstable, not less. No, if this government wanted to provide more stability, they would have done so today instead of plunging us into yet another election. And frankly, the NDP over the last 2 years has used their majority to build a record of broken promises and inaction. British Columbians are doing their part. Premier Eby, frankly, is not doing his. This is his record, and this will be his legacy. This is an exhausting time in our province. People are scared. We don't need another government telling them to be fearful, to be making up excuses. But the BC Greens, we believe in better. We have a plan to stop shipping our profits to the US and build a fair, independent economy right here. We'll get mega corporations and the ultra wealthy to finally pay their fair share. And with that funding, we can ensure that every British Columbian can live a dignified life, that they can secure a home, that they can have a stable work in the clean economy, that they can see a doctor when they need one. That's what this election is about, what it should be about, and it's what we're here to deliver.
14: That is BC Green Party leader Emily Lowen launching her party's campaign earlier today. As mentioned, she will be running in Saanich North and the Islands, a seat previously held by Green MLA Rob Botterill, who will not be seeking re-election. The various parties running in this election were out campaigning or speaking to media today, and we're going to bring you much more coverage from the campaign trail throughout the program.

0: But U.S. President Donald Trump took to his website Truth Social this morning to attack Canada's immigration system. He wrote, quote, Canada is destroying itself by allowing millions of people into the country, end quote. Canada's Foreign Affairs Minister Anita Anand was asked about Trump's comment today in New York.
1: Let's put some facts on the table. Canada has had revised immigration policy since 2024, and we are certainly ensuring that our immigration levels, including in terms of temporary foreign workers, are reduced in order to stabilize the supports that are available for all Canadians. For example, affordable housing, for example, health care and health services. And so we have a levels plan that is under the purview of the Minister of Immigration, but I will say that we are stabilizing immigration levels in order to ensure that the supports that are available to Canadians are clear, available, and calibrated to the number of Canadians who are coming into this country. I will say, as a general matter, that immigration levels over the years have led to increased Canadian prosperity, especially from an economic standpoint. But at this time, certainly since 2024, we've taken the step of ensuring that there is a calibration, a stability between the levels of immigration and the services that are available to all Canadians.
0: That was Foreign Affairs Minister Anita Anand speaking with reporters earlier today in New York. And let's stay with global politics, because today Iran's president addressed the General Assembly of the United Nations in New York. In his speech, Masoud Pezeshkian said the Iranian people have been, quote, victims of terrorism by the United States and Israel. He also responded to a threat made by President Donald Trump on the same stage yesterday that the U.S. is prepared to annihilate the Islamic Republic. Have a listen.
2: He must know that the resistance of the Iranian people will only increase in the face of sanctions, increased pressure, increased bullying. We will never bow our head or bend at the knee.
0: All this as the two nations renew negotiations behind the scenes. To help us wade through all of it, we are joined now by Maral Karimi. She's a lecturer at the Toronto Metropolitan University and author of a book about Iranian resistance and the movements. Hi, Maral. Great to have you back on the program.
3: Thanks for having me.
0: So these speeches come, as I say, we are hearing about behind-the-scenes negotiations for peace talks. Can you square that circle with us, especially as it relates to the threats we've been hearing passing between the two?
3: I think, to simplify it, I think we're seeing diplomacy and coercive rhetoric operating simultaneously in both speeches, because on the one side, we have Trump, who is threatening Iran with annihilation, while his officials, specifically Witkoff, is sitting down with the Iranian foreign minister, Araghchi. And on the other side, we have President Pezeshkian, who is strongly defending Iran's position in this war, but explicitly saying that the nuclear issues cannot be solved within the framework of the war, but it requires an agreement. So despite the confrontation and the rhetoric and the inflammatory rhetoric, I'd say both sides are signaling that the diplomatic door remains open.
0: And I want to talk more about those threats. In fact, I just want to play this clip of President Trump and the what he posed in terms of a question yesterday at the UN for our listeners.
4: Will a deal be made with Iran, or do I annihilate the Islamic Republic and do it quickly, never giving them a chance to kill and destroy people and countries again?
0: So, Maral, I mean, what is your sense of how diplomacy works? Is it like good cop, bad cop dealing with Americans these days, or how do you wade through that?
3: I think, to say the least, it is quite unfortunate to hear the president engaging in such destructive language that is, frankly, a language of genocide of 95 million people. Specifically, especially because the UN is has a long been devised as a space where threatening other nations' sovereignty and territorial integrity and safety has been condemned. And that is that's the language, that those are the rules that largely American scholars and politicians wrote post-World War II. So At the same time, domestically within Iran, this kind of rhetoric strengthens the hardliners' positions who have never been in favor of negotiations and always suggested that, you know, any kind of settlement with the United States means capitulation because that's what the U.S. wants. But we're already seeing that kind of response from the top military brass in Iran. But the other side of this also is that it puts the more pragmatic factions in a difficult position in Iran. I mean, think about this. They're trying to make a case that diplomacy works, and they want to sit down with the Americans and you know, talk this through. But the American president is publicly threatening the country to destroy it or wipe it out or what have you. And that makes a compromise politically much harder to defend inside Iran.
0: I wonder what your sense is as to how much pressure the Trump administration is facing on the Iran portfolio right now, with us just weeks away from the American midterms.
3: I think Trump has not made a secret of the fact that he wants this war gone. He has declared it, in fact, several times he has declared it, won already. But he is under enormous pressure, both from his base because of the high cost of living, which is something, which is a promise he ran on. He promised to bring down the cost of living, but not in you know, no forever wars. But they're not only engaged in a forever war, what seems to be a forever war with Iran and Israel, but at the same time, energy prices are soaring up in the United States, and they're costing Trump and Republicans dearly. And I think when Trump says things like things will calm down after the midterms, or an agreement will reach after the midterms, or some such, I think he is speaking directly to his base without sounding too defensive. But on the other hand, I would suggest that the fact that Iran is negotiating also suggests that Iran is not simply waiting for the midterms. So they're because they're also under enormous pressure domestically.
0: And so, finally to that point, what will you be watching for next then? It seems like it's a situation that's extremely fluid.
3: It, in fact, is fluid, and we're going to watch what tomorrow brings, what further talks are going to happen behind the scenes, and the trickle-down impact of Trump's discussions with the heads of GCC, the Gulf Cooperation Council, which includes Qatar, United Arab Emirates, Saudi Arabia, etc., and which he's engaging them in terms to discuss security and, you know, the ongoing war with Iran, what other back channelings and site meetings are happening, and also what the domestic impact is going to be in Iran, how these different talks and leaks and discussions are going to reflect in Iran domestically.
0: Maral, always good to hear from you. Thank you for this.
3: Thanks for having me.
0: That is Maral Karimi, who is a faculty lecturer at Toronto Metropolitan University. Well, here now is Victoria musician Jesse Roper with a song called Wolverine.

0: That was Victoria musician Jesse Roper with the song called Wolverine. And speaking of Victoria musicians, well, later today on All Points West, we have a very special interview with none other than Leroy Stagger. He has a show tomorrow in Victoria. He's going to drop by the studio after the 5:30 news. We are going to talk about his latest album. And guess what, folks? We have some tickets to give away to a lucky listener as well. If you would like to win those tickets to Leroy's show in Victoria, we are asking you to text us 250-661-6157. Be sure to leave your contact information. That's 250-661-6157. As mentioned, Leroy Stagger will be our guest after the 5:30 news. Right now, Darius Mdavi is our current guest. He is our science and climate specialist who joins us from our studio in Vancouver. Hello, Darius.
1: Hello.
0: Some rain finally for the South Island. Can we expect more?
1: Well, I think that we can expect to see some as we head into later this week. We are going to continue to see a couple showers popping up for more northern areas, but they will get drier as the south gets wetter as we get into Friday. So Thursday night, probably after midnight, for the west coast of the island, starts Thursday afternoon. As we go down to the South Island, probably starting Thursday overnight, maybe after midnight. And then that rain likely continues, especially for more southern areas of the island, right through the day on Friday. And then as we get into the weekend, things should start to dry out once again, especially for more southern areas, as the potential for showers picks back up further north. And then it should be a somewhat showery weekend for the North Island and potentially more northern sections of the west coast of the island, while the South Island gets some more sunshine returning for the weekend.
0: Okay. You know, we just played a song by Victoria musician Jesse Roper called Wolverine.
1: Mm.
0: And I think that ties in nicely with your Wildlife Wednesday fact, if I'm not mistaken, no?
1: Yes, what an excellent choice. Today, we are talking about Trichobatrachus. Let me try one more time.
0: Yeah.
1: Trichobatrachus robustus.
0: Oh, there you go. I actually have no idea if you nailed that or not, but it kind of sounded like you did.
1: Thank you. I was a lot better that time, for sure. These frogs are found in West Central Africa. They're pretty standard-sized frogs, like 10 to 13 centimeters long. So, you know, they'd fit comfortably in your cupped hands.
0: Sure.
1: And the species has the common name hairy frog, thanks to these hair-like structures, or papillae, that develop down the sides and the thighs of the adult males. Now, this is probably, you know, they're probably hairy so that they can be good dads. This isn't real hair, and these frogs live mostly on land, but the males typically stay with their eggs for a long time after they're laid in the water by the female, and so those hair-like structures are believed to help them absorb more oxygen from the water so that they're able to stay with their young, with the eggs in the water, for longer. So that's why they're called hairy frogs. But you teased that Wolverine ties in here, and the name Wolverine frog is also often given to these creatures, along with the term horror frog. And that's because they have this really unique ability in the animal kingdom, that the same one that Wolverine in the Marvel comics has, which is retractable bone claws. In the comics, Wolverines get coated in metal. They started out as bone claws. And researchers think that these frogs are able to do this by intentionally breaking their toe bones at will, which forces these sharpened bones to emerge from the skin. So, Wolverine frog. And also, because that's a little bit horrifying, horror frog. It's unclear how exactly they get these bones back into their skin, but some scientists have suggested that probably as the damaged tissue heals itself, the claws kind of retract passively. So it's not the snicked that Wolverine does to get them back in. But, you know, probably as close as you're going to get in the animal kingdom. I will make one final note.
0: Sure.
1: I'm calling these claws kind of colloquially, but because they're made of bone and not made of keratin, they're not technically claws.
0: Oh, interesting.
1: But for the sake of the story.
0: So does that mean, like, the Wolverine doesn't have, like, the X-Men Wolverine doesn't actually have claws then either? Because, as you say, you know what I mean?
1: You're so right.
0: You know what I mean? Yeah.
1: Somebody should contact Marvel.
0: They should.
1: Or
0: even
1: Hugh
0: though
1: Jackman.
0: It's a totally fictional character with a totally fictional set of weapons attached to his totally fictional hands.
1: Next, you're going to say Spider-Man doesn't have eight legs. I don't know what you're talking about.
0: Yeah, of course he doesn't. Come on, Darius. Unless you're talking about those, like, weird things that come out of his back. You know what I mean?
1: Yes. Yeah. The
0: claw-like contraption.
1: I don't know what they're called.
0: No, neither do I. To all our younger listeners, Darius and I profusely apologize for our lack of Marvel understanding.
1: Wait, I don't.
0: You don't apologize? Darius does never. Darius never apologizes. Never back down. Hey, Darius, goodbye.
1: Goodbye.
0: That's Darius Madavi, our science and climate specialist. Well, Vancouver band The Zolas are back on tour. They're playing Victoria's Capitol Ballroom October the 9th. They'll send you to the news with My Limitations.

0: This is CBC News from Vancouver. Good afternoon, I'm Robert Zimmerman. Police say alcohol appears to be a factor in a crash on Highway 1 in Burnaby just after midnight that left two people dead and closed the highway for several hours. The victims were riding in an Uber when a pickup driving the wrong way slammed head-on into their vehicle. Jessica Chung has more.
1: Crews clean up the aftermath of a crash in Burnaby that police are calling a tragic incident with devastating consequences. Burnaby RCMP were called to Highway 1 near Kensington Avenue just after midnight for reports of a pickup truck driving the wrong way in the westbound lanes. Police say the truck crashed into a car with multiple people inside. Two of the passengers died on scene. The driver of the car was taken to hospital with serious but non-life-threatening injuries. The driver of the pickup truck was arrested and taken into custody. Alcohol is believed to be a contributing factor. Now, the highway has reopened to traffic after the collision shut down a stretch of the westbound lanes for nearly 12 hours. Police are asking anyone who witnessed the crash or has dash cam video to contact them. Jessica Chung, CBC News, Burnaby.
0: On the first day of the provincial election campaign, parties are scrambling to get their candidates in place and define the issues that will dominate the next 31 days. Katie DeRosa has more.
2: It's always a beautiful day to be in Surrey.
3: NDP leader David Eby started his campaign in Surrey. The peace arch in the background, a symbol of Eby's insistence that this election is necessary in the face of Donald Trump's tariffs.
2: Every day, a new attack from Trump.
3: With 10 ridings in Surrey, the NDP is looking to take back some of the ridings it lost to the BC Conservatives in 2024. The BC Conservatives are rushing to get their campaign off the ground, just days after tapping Lauren Dirksen to replace Carolyn Finley as leader. BC Conservative candidate Caroline Elliott says Eby's plan to exploit the party infighting backfired.
4: The urgency of the situation just united the right.
3: For the BC Greens, MLA Rob Botterill is stepping aside, allowing leader Emily Lowen to run in Saanich North and the Islands.
5: It's time to vote green.
3: Meanwhile, four veteran NDP cabinet ministers won't seek re-election. Brenda Bailey, Ravi Kalon, Kelly Green, and Lana Popham. Katie DeRosa, CBC News, Victoria.
0: Former BC Green Party leader Andrew Weaver has joined the Centre BC Party. Weaver says he decided to run after watching what he calls repeated failures of the NDP under David Eby. He also rejects Eby's insistence the election was needed to deal with U.S. President Donald Trump. A year-round installation marking the history and significance of Orange Shirt Day has opened at the Vancouver Convention Center. Phyllis Webstad is the CEO and founder of the Orange Shirt Society. She says there's a misconception that Canada's residential school system is ancient history.
6: I'm third-generation survivor. My grandmother attended, my mother, myself, and even my son was at the last operating residential school. So to just keep being out there and keep the conversation happening.
0: Webstad says she hopes people will visit the exhibit next Wednesday, which is Orange Shirt Day and the National Day for Truth and Reconciliation. And the Vancouver Whitecaps training pitch is getting a new name, but as the CBC's Renee Lucas reports, the team's future is still uncertain.
7: Quam quam thut. If you want to try along with me, quam quam thut. Really good.
8: A Hungmenum word meaning to make oneself strong. The quam quam thut musqueam pitch, part of how MLS and First Nations are using soccer as a path to reconciliation. But questions remain about the football club's viability in Vancouver. The team is in dire financial straits, for sale since 2024. Whitecaps CEO Axel Schuster says the team doesn't yet have a contract with provincially owned BC Place for the 2027 season. And with the province currently out of the picture due to the snap election, it'll take time for the next government to get back in the conversation.
9: Yeah, we are running a little bit out of time. We're going next season, and going into next season with no changes is not a good thing.
8: MLS President Don Garber said in June that a new stadium deal is needed to keep the Caps in the city. Renee Lucas, CBC News, Vancouver.
0: And that's the CBC News from Vancouver. 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
5: Robert, thank you. Welcome back to All Points West. I'm Jason D'Souza, and coming up in this half hour of the program, an island Indigenous artist has helped transform a transit bus into an expression of culture. We'll have more on that coming up in just a moment. First, though, Rohit is back with a full look at your weather forecast.
10: Yeah, taking a look right now at our traffic conditions. I'm not seeing any major incidents in Greater Victoria roads just yet. Just some of the usual commuter volume starting to build up on Highway 1 and Highway 14. In terms of what we're seeing weather-wise tonight, partly cloudy across most of our listening areas. And then as we head into Thursday, we're starting to see some showers developing, particularly for the Comox Valley. So Courtney and Campbell River definitely going to be seeing some showers throughout the day tomorrow. The rest of Vancouver Island as well for the Sunshine Coast has a pretty high likelihood of showers coming down at some point tomorrow. It'll be pretty cloudy tomorrow with highs between 12 and 16 degrees.
5: Rohit, thank you very much. Also coming up in this half hour of the program, researchers are warning that this year's El Nino could lead to a sharp rise in heat-related deaths around the world. We'll hear more about that coming up. Next Wednesday, September the 30th, is the National Day for Truth and Reconciliation. And to mark the event, BC Transit worked with an Indigenous artist to transform one of its Greater Victoria buses into an expression of culture and identity. Clarence Butch Dick is a Songhees elder, artist, and educator. His work depicts a Lekwungen origin story. And information on board the bus will help passengers learn more about the meaning behind the design. Butch Dick joined us earlier for more.
11: Good afternoon. How are you?
5: I am doing fantastic. Thank you so much for making the time with us. And Butch, to start, for those who haven't seen the bus, can you describe it for us? What does it look like?
11: Well, my first look was, I still really appreciate accomplishment and things that seeing my work, I guess, on the bus was something I could never have sort of visualized or expected. But it's done now, and it's great.
5: Can you paint us a picture? I know the design depicts a Lekwungen origin story. What does it look like? How would you describe it?
11: Well, the development of the whole project was done with several designs, and each, with various animal symbols, that are typical to our artwork. And it also had the story of how our people were created and where we came from.
5: Butch, take us back. How did the collaboration with BC Transit, how did it first begin and work?
11: Well, typically, somebody will phone the band office and request contact with an artist from the nation. And Tammy Sam, my granddaughter actually recommended me for the project, and I'm probably the eldest artist in our community, and that's how it came about. But, several typical projects, it takes a lot of meeting to

0: of the bus acting as a canvas for this art? What does that speak to, do you think?
1: I think the project speaks, you know, to, I guess, you know, the whole project was developed, you know, to look at truth and at reconciliation in the Orange Shirt Day. Mm-hmm. And if my, I guess, creations can do that and create, you know, understanding between people, you know, that makes me feel good. You know, it carries a message besides, you know, the bus and what it represents.
0: But what do you want people, when you say that, I wonder what you want people to think about when they see this work and the story that it tells?
1: I think initially when we started the project, you know, it was going to be designs that would wrap around the new buses, the electric buses. But, you know, there's more to it than that. You know, as we know that, you know, it carries kind of a message that people will think, and now they're going to be handing out little brochures on the bus to explain the project and why the project is going ahead as it is. But, you know, it takes a lot of people to make things, you know, work like that. And, you know, not only the admin and the staff at BC Transit, but also a lot of the people that I've been involved with. You know, Savea Wilson was a big part of the project. She was my initial contact. She was the indigenous representation mm-hmm. of BC Transit. And Julia Lucchini, and the guy who I really admire was the graphic designer who was Herbie Preston. Mm. And he took my designs and digitized them and designed the background on the buses, as well as the application and the language that attached to the buses.
0: Listen, Butch, it's always a pleasure to get the chance to speak with you. Thank you so much for doing this with us.
1: Okay, thanks.
0: That is Songhees artist and educator Butch Dick. And yes, next Wednesday, September the 30th, is the National Day for Truth and Reconciliation. It is 3:41. Let's check in with our business desk and Chris Edwards.
2: Good afternoon. Let's start off with some major population updates announced by Statistics Canada this morning. Canada's population hasn't actually been shrinking. This morning, StatCan significantly revised their estimates upwards for the last 3 years. Previously, the agency said Canada's population in 2025 declined due to lower net migration, driving a lot of narratives about Canada's, quote, immigration reset. But today, it reported that larger than normal work and study extensions and better counting of non-permanent residents led to a big upward revision, to the extent that net migration was higher than previously thought, and Canada's population is now at a record high, just under 42 million people. Now, the federal government says it wants Canada's temporary resident population to be less than 5% of the total population. Temporary residents hit 7.6% of the population in 2024. They're now at 6.7%. So there's still a long way to go until we reach that goal. Moving to some Alberta referendum news now, the head of Imperial Oil has spoken out against Alberta's separation. He said Canada and Alberta function best when people, products, energy, and investment can move freely across the country. This was Imperial Oil's chief executive officer, John Whelan, at a conference in Calgary yesterday. And this was notable because business leaders, especially in the oil industry, have been silent on this topic. Imperial Oil is owned by ExxonMobil, but is one of Canada's largest oil sands producers. We spoke to University of Alberta economist Andrew Leach about this. He said Whelan is highlighting just how integrated into other Canadian provinces the company is.
3: Two of their three refining assets, their big petrochem complex, etc., is Nanticoke and Sarnia in Ontario. And so all of the national network, or even, I guess, international pipeline network, connects their operations. So clearly a lot of connection also to the U.S. and the Gulf Coast via ExxonMobil. But really important to see a company stand up and say, look, this is not just an Alberta company, this is a national company.
2: The referendum, which, among other questions, will ask Albertans if they would like to hold another referendum on separation in the future, will be held October 19th. And finally, new data out on the toy industry says

0: adults are now buying more toys than children. We've crossed an inflection point. According to market research group Circana, households without children now account for 55% of toy sales. So households with children, aka the primary demographic of toy stores, now only account for 45%. Now, it's not just because we are increasingly a society of Disney adults. Our definition of toys has grown. More and more, they function as hobbies and drivers for fandom, not literally just things for children. Collecting as a hobby has grown a lot, for example. According to Circana, the NFL, FIFA, and Major League Baseball were all in the top 10 properties in terms of toy sales as well. I spoke to toy expert Chris Byrne about this.
1: That impulse to collect and express yourself through product and collections is still very much part of the human experience. What's happened is that the way the literal toys that are being used for that now are what would traditionally be considered children's toys, as opposed to growing up into porcelain figures. If you look at the beginning of the 19th century, there was a rage in England, especially, for Staffordshire pottery. It was the first time that art pottery was mass produced, and people thronged to it. So it really is a way of locating yourself in a place and time in culture by virtue of what you collect.
0: I should note that I have a Lego sunflower at my desk at work, so I've contributed to this. For CBC Radio, I'm Chris Edwards.
2: All right, Chris, thank you very much. It's 15 minutes now to 4 o'clock. And yes, we are officially in the first day of campaigning for the upcoming snap election in BC, which, mark your calendars, is just over a month from now on October the 24th. Some of the parties running candidates in this election held events to launch their campaigns earlier today. BC NDP leader David Eby spoke with reporters in Surrey, and he highlighted the importance of fighting back against the U.S. in the trade war.
3: There are huge opportunities right now. We are delivering on them. They are underway. But this is also a moment of remarkable peril. Every day, a new attack from Trump. Every day, a new Canadian industry coming into focus for him and his rage and his yelling and his tariffs. The conditions have changed. Businesses across the province are feeling these tariffs and bans now. Workers are under strain. Families feel these tariffs reaching into their grocery bill. They see it at the pump. They see the impacts every single day. They're worried about their jobs. We learned a lesson this summer from the wildfires. The lesson we learned is when you smell smoke, even if you thought the fire would never come to your community, when you smell smoke, you don't ignore it and wait and see, oh, I wonder what's going to happen. You build the fire break. You cut a line in the trees so the fire doesn't spread. You don't add fuel to the fire. You prepare. And that's the work that we're doing. British Columbians deserve a say in this moment. Do we build that firebreak together with the federal government, with local governments, with businesses, with communities? Do we strengthen our communities? Do we create opportunities for young people? Do we stand on our own two feet? Do we seize this moment as a country and as a province?
2: That is BC NDP leader David Eby speaking to reporters earlier today from Surrey. Now, the various parties in the election were out campaigning and speaking to media today. We are going to bring you coverage throughout All Points West on the campaign trail. John Vinyl is back with a new single. Have a listen to this song called Cry When I'm Alone.

0: That's John Vinyl with his first new song of the year called Cry When I'm Alone. It's 10 minutes now to 4 o'clock. You're listening to All Points West here on CBC Radio 1. And this year's El Nino is already driving up heat around the world and could lead to nearly a 500,000 more deaths worldwide by the end of February. That is according to a new report from the University of Chicago-based Climate Impact Lab. Joining us now for more is Kent Moore. He's a professor of atmospheric physics at the University of Toronto. Hi, Kent. Thank you for joining us.
1: Hi, good afternoon.
0: So we talked this week about what exactly this super El Nino is and how it may affect us here on the West Coast. But tell us why it may lead to so many heat-related deaths around the world.
1: Yeah, so El Nino is all about temperature and heat. And so generally when we have an El Nino event, the warm water in the tropical Pacific moves eastwards and becomes larger in size and also warmer as well. And so it's that warmth in the tropical Pacific that's going to lead to increases in temperatures in the equatorial regions of the Earth. And then in high northern latitudes and high southern latitudes, changes, things like the jet stream are also ways that the El Nino can impact temperature patterns far away from the region where it's occurring. Mm.
0: And so given that, what do we know about who is most at risk when you have, in this case, a super El Nino?
1: Yeah, so the study suggests that the people in the equatorial regions of, you know, of Africa, Asia, and South America are probably most at risk due to this El Nino event. And they have fairly standard ways of mapping changes in temperature into predictions of many heat-related deaths there's going to be. And so these are sorts of mappings to predict deaths from the changes in temperature. It's mostly, you know, there's a variety of ways in which those deaths occur. Some are due to dehydration. It's usually the really young and really old that are most impacted, and they may have pre-existing medical conditions that allow them, are just more susceptible to the heat changes that occur when the heat comes. And so those are the populations that are most at risk. Mm. But it really is people in the equatorial regions that are going to be suffering mostly from this El Nino event.
0: How do we assign climate-related deaths? Is there a nuanced way of doing that? I mean, when we look at an El Nino like this and you have the climate lab. Yeah, sorry, go ahead. I'm just saying when the climate lab kind of looks at that. Yeah.
1: It's not perfect, but essentially we can look at things like admissions to hospitals. We can look at deaths. You know, one of the challenges is that the deaths may not occur for a few weeks afterwards. So it's not an exact science, but you know, it's a reasonably good kind of prediction as to how many deaths we'll actually see. And you know, and so that's how they do it. It's not a perfect match, but they also look at the reasons that for death. So obviously if you have a traffic accident and it's not, you know, related to heat, but if you if it's dehydration, it's a heat stroke, then you can probably assume that the heat had some impact on that death.
0: Super El Ninos like this, do they create any sort of positive feedback loop when it comes to other challenges with climate change and a warming planet?
1: That's a good question. So probably not. You know, we're going to see a milder winter across Canada this year. So you might think that's a positive impact of El Nino. There'll be no heat-related deaths because, of course, it's occurring during our winter. So you could say that a mild winter is a positive effect of El Nino. But we have to understand that our climate and our ecosystems are kind of built on, you know, typical kinds of winters. And so when you have a really mild winter, there's invasive species that can overwinter that, you know, normally wouldn't be able to survive, and then they can propagate next summer. So in Southern Ontario, we're seeing a infestation of ticks, which are there because, again, they can just overwinter now. They couldn't before. The Pine Mountain Beetle infestation in BC and Alberta, you know, a decade ago. So it was an example of a invasive species that was able to overwinter and then just essentially keep on damaging trees the following summer. So I would say that, you know, we might think that mild winters are good, but there can be some downsides to them as well.
0: Kent, I really appreciate you making the time. Thank you.
1: Thank you. Have a great afternoon.
0: That is Kent Moore, who is a professor of atmospheric physics at the University of Toronto. Rojo's back now with our next cut of music.
2: Yeah, this next one comes from a desert blues collective called Tinariwen. They've actually been touring recently, so I hope people got the chance to see them when they came to BC, including here on the island. And they're really cool. They're from southern Algeria and northern Mali. Here's Tinariwen with a song called Ami Dinine.

0: You're listening to All Points West here on CBC Radio 1. That was a song called Medini. And stay with us because we are continuing to talk music in the next half hour of the program because a new film celebrates the life of one of music's greatest drummers. We are going to hear from one of the co-directors who was born and raised right here in Victoria about the feature documentary on Neil Peart called No One's Disciple. That conversation and so much more coming your way here on All Points West. I'm Jason D'Souza. Great to have you alongside on this Wednesday afternoon. And stay with us because the news comes your way next.
1: Two roads diverged in a wood, and I took the road less traveled.
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6: In the new movie In Alaska, a young man gets in trouble for accidentally shooting the Trans-Alaska oil pipeline. Noomi Rapace is one of the stars of the film. She'll be here to tell you all about it and to tell you about the time she did a Mick Jagger impersonation in front of Mick Jagger.
7: From CBC News, The World This Hour, I'm Kaz Bovin. We begin at Joint Base Andrews in the U.S. state of Maryland. A fighter jet flyover and U.S. President Donald Trump welcoming China's President Xi Jinping a short time ago. The Chinese leader is spending 2 days in the United States in what's being seen as a high-stakes series of meetings for both countries. Both leaders are expected to discuss their often strained trade relationship as well as a mutual interest in developing artificial intelligence. Trump has dismissed calls to put safety guards on the AI industry, citing the need for the U.S. to stay ahead of China for security reasons. Well, meantime, in New York, the UN Security Council heard from the heads of some of the world's largest AI developers today. Anthropic's Dario Amodei was one of them, speaking after he published an open letter this month urging his industry to slow down advancement. Amodei acknowledges the risks posed by AI that can learn and improve itself.
8: These questions are global in scope and concern all of humanity. They are grave enough that I believe they are important questions for this council, not just for economic or ICT ministries. If managed poorly, I even believe that AI could be a risk to humanity as a whole.
7: Amodei is calling for more AI regulation, third-party evaluators, and coordination between all states, including the U.S. and China. Ukrainian President Volodymyr Zelensky urged world leaders at the UN General Assembly today to put more pressure on Russia to end its invasion of his country. He says his forces will continue striking targets that help Russia fund its war effort, but he hopes international pressure can lead to de-escalation.
9: Ukrainians understand that this winter could be very harsh for us, but in response, we will have no choice but to make it painful for Russia too. And that's exactly why we say that de-escalation steps are important, are needed before winter.
7: His address comes as Ukraine's capital is being slammed by Russian missiles and drones today, including daylight attacks on Wednesday that killed at least 2 people and injured 45. A Washington judge heard arguments today on 3 American news outlets banned from the White House. On Friday, U.S. President Donald Trump announced he was banning CNN, MS Now, and Politico from entering the grounds. He accused the outlets of negative coverage and argued they posed a threat to U.S. national security. The news organizations say Trump's move violates the U.S. Constitution. The judge did not say when he would rule on the case. Here at home, a sentencing hearing got underway for an Ontario man who pleaded guilty to aiding in more than a dozen suicides. Kenneth Law admitted he ran websites selling lethal substances to vulnerable people who later died. As Leisha Shing reports, families shared memories of those lost.
10: A tribute played in court. It includes the line, "I miss you, my life."
3: part of victim impact statements from the parents of Jesenia Bedoya Lopez. She was 18 when she died. As the song played, her father broke down in tears. A Crown attorney read out his statement. "I never imagined I would have to live in a world where my daughter no longer exists." In a packed courtroom in Newmarket, Ontario, there were tissue boxes at the end of every bench. Kenneth Law sat in the prisoner's box, staring ahead without emotion. As other families read their own statements, including Adrian Dali, sister of Maurizio Vidala. She said her brother had a way of making people truly feel heard, and now the spaces he once filled feel permanently empty. Lisa Shing, CBC News, Toronto.
7: Quebec's five party leaders are gearing up for their third and final debate ahead of the October 5th provincial election. The French language debate tonight will be hosted by Radio-Canada at 8 p.m. Eastern. Leaders will spar on five themes: the economy, cuts to taxes and public services, childcare, health, as well as the future of Quebec. That is your World This Hour. 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For CBC News, I'm Kaz Bovin.
0: Good afternoon, I'm Jason D'Souza. You're listening to All Points West. Coming up in this hour of the program, acclaimed former Rush drummer Neil Peart is the focus of a new documentary debuting tonight on CBC. We'll speak to the director of the film for more on that. And artificial intelligence can make it more difficult to identify scams and threats online. We're going to hear from someone who is an organizer of a local cybersecurity conference taking place in Victoria this week. Rohit Joseph is also alongside on this Wednesday afternoon, taking you through your commute, the weather situation. Spoiler alert, you might want to keep an umbrella or a rain jacket handy this week.
10: Yeah.
0: What are you saying, Rojo, on both fronts?
10: Well, definitely the weather is keeping us on our toes. You know, it's interesting here in the South Island. We definitely saw showers, overnight earlier today. And looking into the evening right now, it's not a certain thing that we're getting showers, at least here in Victoria. And across the island, we're definitely seeing a chance of showers for many areas. But again, no guarantee. And cloudy skies expected to roll through all of our regions. And then looking into Thursday, that's when the likelihood of showers becomes a lot higher, particularly for areas like the Comox Valley, Courtney, Campbell River. That's where there's definitely going to be some showers throughout the day tomorrow. The rest of the island and the Sunshine Coast has a chance of showers with those cloudy skies rolling in on Thursday, and highs tomorrow expected between 12 and 16 degrees. And in terms of the traffic, not seeing anything major going on just yet, but we'll keep you posted.
0: Rohit, thank you very much. Let's take a look at how the ferries are moving this afternoon for the major sailings. We'll start with Swartz Bay to Sawasen, where the 5 o'clock sailing has a third of the deck space available. Still, there's 40% of the deck space that remains for the 6 o'clock. Meanwhile, in Nanaimo Departure Bay to Horseshoe Bay, you still have over a third of the deck space available for the next sailing at 8:30. And for Duke Point to Sawasen, the big news has been a major delay for the 3:15 sailing. It has not departed yet as far as BC Ferries is updating. They say it's been delayed by about an hour and 45 minutes, so expect that to depart closer to 5 o'clock. And there's still space on that sailing available, 22% for that 3:15, which is going to depart around 5 o'clock. The next sailing is the 5:45, which has 21% of the deck space remaining. 7 minutes past 4 o'clock, and the various parties running in the BC election hit the campaign trail today. Centre BC held a campaign event in Oak Bay, and at that event, former BC Green Party leader Andrew Weaver announced that he will be running as a Centre BC candidate in his former riding of Oak Bay Gordon Head. Here is some of what he had to say.
11: I couldn't stand by and watch what was going on. The ingrained cynicism of Mr. Eby's call for an election prompted me to say, you know what, I'll step up and put my support behind Eleanor Sturco, who has shown enormous integrity, profound courage, and is exactly the type of person we need leading a party in these difficult times. I say difficult because I've watched the BC Conservatives from a party that went from nothing to one or two seats from holding government, to imploding, to rebuilding. It's chaos. What happened when a number of BC Conservative MLAs crossed over to the BC, to the Centre BC for a few days and then went back, it left a bad taste with me. It left a taste that once again we're seeing politicians put their interests, their desire for power and election ahead of their principles and integrity and ethical values, which is what do we do that's right for the people that we represent. And I'm doing this again to give the people of Oak Bay Gordon Head a choice. The campaign I'm going to try to run in this election is a high road campaign. I'm not going to criticize whoever the BC Conservative run. I'm not going to criticize whoever the, well, I know who the BC NDP are going to run. I will hold them to account for their track record. But what has to change in BC politics is this personal attacks. We're starting to see those people who

0: We really need to stand up for governance to no longer want to be part of it because of the toxicity and the dysfunction. And so my plea to other candidates, not only in this riding, not only in Vancouver Island, but across BC, is let's show the people of British Columbia what a high road campaign really is. Let's talk about values and interests and policy. And I'm sick and tired of people throwing grenades at each other. Let's just move together and actually give the voters something to vote for instead of trying to fear everybody about a vote for them as a vote for this. Tell people what you stand for. And with that, let's see what happens.
1: That is Centre BC candidate Andrew Weaver. The former Green Party leader is running, as I say, in his old riding of Oak Bay, Gordon Head. Now, throughout the program today, we are going to be hearing from various parties on this first official day of campaigning, the first full day, I should say, still to come to BC Conservatives and One BC. 10 minutes past 4 o'clock. Well, it's time for us to take a deep dive into the musical mind of our own Rohith Joseph. Rojo, what are you thinking about today?
2: I'm thinking about this, Jason. When was the last time you heard a group of people singing together on a major pop hit?
1: Like boy band style?
2: Or boy just band style, girl group style, whatever you want to call it.
1: I mean, the last time I heard a song like that was ABBA, and that was like an ABBA song from decades past. So yeah, if you're talking contemporary music, it's a good point.
2: You don't hear it often,
1: not
2: right?
1: Not often at all anymore.
2: So what I'm thinking about is the fact that why did that start to just slow down? What happened? And yeah. I think it's just what we're seeing is the rise of the solo act. And I mean, now with the technology of music production, you can harmonize with yourself. You can build vocal stacks like that. And it's easier to market a solo act. Nonetheless, that doesn't take away the power of hearing a group of people whose voices just blend together perfectly. And that's the case of Tiny Habits. They're one of those groups that's bringing that back, the vocal harmonies, the group singing. In fact, they have a connection to BC. One of their members, Maya Ray, is actually from Vancouver. Mm. And she is a part of this trio that is starting to get a lot of attention in music outlets all over. I recently heard them on a podcast called Switched on Pop, and that was the whole focus, is like, how do you bring back this style of singing that used to be as common as sliced bread? You heard those kind of acts everywhere. Yeah. So Tiny Habits, if you haven't heard, they are a trio that met at music college, Berklee College of Music, in fact, a very prestigious one. And they've been putting out some great music lately. So let's bring back those vocal harmonies on the radio, shall we, with Tiny Habits and their latest track, Belt Loop.

0: That was Tiny Habits with a song called Belt Loop. Robert Zimmerman is standing by right now with a preview of your 4:30 newscast.
1: Former BC Green Party leader Andrew Weaver has announced he's running in the provincial election under the Centre BC banner. Former NDP Minister Brenda Bailey says she won't be running again, citing her recent battle with cancer. And police say alcohol may have been a factor in a crash on Highway 1 in Burnaby that left two people dead. More BC news coming up at the bottom of the hour.
0: All right, Robert, thank you very much. And as Russia's war in Ukraine rages on, President Volodymyr Zelensky is continuing to appeal for greater international support. Zelensky addressed the United Nations General Assembly earlier today.
2: For almost 5 years now, Russian generals have been trying to carry out Putin's crazy order to seize our eastern land, the Donetsk region. And just this year, from January through August, the Russian army lost 248,964 people on the battlefield in Ukraine. 21 countries in the world have smaller population than the number of Russian troops lost in the just 8 months. We have video confirmation for every one of these losses. And these are not just statistics. It's about people. We have an archive of drone videos. Videos showing thousands and thousands of Russians losing their lives in kill zones. It's madness. But they still keep going there to die because that is what Putin wants.
0: Now, Zelensky went on to say that Ukraine needs both diplomacy and strength to fight Russia. Marcus Kolga is a senior fellow at the McDonald Laurier Institute. He spoke to the CBC's Andrew Nichols about Zelensky's address earlier today.
3: Well, I mean, it was another powerful speech from Ukraine's president. He reminded us of the senselessness of this war going back to its start in 2022. There are millions now dead, tens of thousands of civilians who have there are round-the-clock bombings for what? For a few thousand extra square kilometers for Russia. So, you know, that stark reminder of what this war is all about, the reminder of how the Ukrainian people are suffering. I mean, there's one man who started this war and there's one man that continues to support it. I think that around the world, especially when we look at Canada and its allies, you know, enough has been enough. I mean, we've been through 4.5 years of this war. You know, I suspect that the speech probably resonated quite well, but it's still anyone's guess to see what happens tomorrow and in the coming weeks and months.
4: What about Donald Trump? Has he had enough?
3: It's hard to say. I mean, one day to the next, you know, sometimes you do get a sense that President Trump might be interested in genuinely seeking peace. Other times, not so much. I mean, the fact that just a few days ago, when he asked President Zelensky for his Air Force, for the drones to stop targeting Russian oil facilities without mentioning a single thing about the round-the-clock bombings. I mean, some of the statistics that President Zelensky gave, that 63,000 drones have been fired at Ukraine, 7,700 jet-powered Iranian-designed Shahed drones, 2,100 ballistic missiles. I mean, this is happening on a nightly basis. And so, you know, whether President Trump is paying any attention to this, whether he feels any sort of empathy towards the Ukrainian people, it remains to be seen.
0: That was Marcus Kolga, who's a senior fellow at the McDonald Laurier Institute, speaking to the CBC's Andrew Nichols earlier today.

0: It's 20 minutes past 4 o'clock. 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
1: We have some breaking news tonight. One of the world's most influential rock musicians is gone. Rush drummer Neil Peart has died.
2: After Neil passed away, we never really were able to pay tribute to him. And that weighed on me quite a lot.
0: Yes, Neil Peart died in January of 2020 due to brain cancer. The feature documentary celebrates his extraordinary musicianship through reflections from his closest friends, rare archival footage, and extraordinary live performances. Directed by Sam Dunn and Scott McFadden, the film had its world premiere last week at the Toronto International Film Festival. Sam is with us now for more. Hi, good afternoon.
3: Yeah, thanks for having me.
0: And so for anyone who might be unfamiliar, how big of a deal was Neil Peart in the drumming world?
3: I mean, Neil Peart was regarded as one of the best rock drummers that ever lived. You know, he topped all the drummer lists and magazines and websites for decades. He's recognized as one of the most creative and artistic people that's ever got behind the kit. So, Neil Peart is a legend in the drum world, for sure.
0: Well, and so given that stature, how did all of this come about from your perspective?
3: Well, long story short, we have a long relationship with Rush. We did a film with them in 2010 called Rush Beyond the Lighted Stage, and we've since done a couple other shows with Getty specifically. And so they never really got the opportunity to pay tribute to Neil when he passed away, because he passed away during COVID. So fast forward a few years, they were starting to think about, well, how could we pay tribute to this guy? And they warmed up to this idea of maybe doing it as a documentary tribute rather than as a concert, which is kind of the typical thing. So that's how it led to us getting some drummers together who knew Neil and to kind of pay tribute to him in film form as just a, you know, a different way to approach it.
0: And as a director, what was going through your mind as you saw the band kind of navigate that process?
3: Well, for starters, I mean, for all we knew, they weren't playing. But when they got in that room, we were like, hey, wait a second. Getty and Alex sound pretty good. Maybe they've been practicing. And then, you know, we wrangled together Chad Smith, Danny Ferry, Stuart Copeland, and Gavin Harrison, who were all friends of Neil. They're all drum legends in their own regard. So, you know, once we got them in the room and they decided on the songs, it was actually pretty much just press record and let them do their thing. They really hit it off and the songs came together really well. It was harder to get drummers in the room with all their gear than it was to actually film them doing it.
0: Well, speaking of those things, I just want our listeners to have a listen to this clip.
4: When you play like Neil, it's very physical, double kicking two bass drums and just the dynamic quality of it all. And when you go to do something like that and then your body just can't do it, it can get frustrating.
5: When you get done playing, I mean, our backstage looks like an infirmary. It's like this guy's in the ice bath and this guy's got the thing on his knee and I've got a shoulder thing like a pitcher.
0: I wonder, Sam, you know, when you have legends like that talking openly and excitedly about a colleague, do you have a situation where you're like, this is too much gold? How am I going to use all of this in the doc?
3: Well, too much gold is a good problem to have in documentary filmmaking. Let me say that.
0: Yeah.
3: I mean, you know, there's always a lot of good stuff you have to leave on the editing floor, which is a tough process.
0: Yeah.
3: But in the case of this film, I mean, I got to say, you know, the way those drummer jams and interviews came together, we were really happy because we didn't just want them to be, you know, Getty and Alex playing music with these drummers, but also to have really kind of off-the-cuff casual conversations between friends. So the audience just feels like they're a fly on the wall of these conversations between these great musicians. And, you know, I got to say, we're just super proud about how it turned out.
0: Did anything surprise you about this project?
3: Well, for me, being familiar with Rush, you know, and a bass player myself and agonizing over trying to learn Geddy Lee's bass lines in my bedroom as a teenager in Victoria, where I grew up.
0: Oh, really? Right on.
3: Yeah. I was pretty familiar with the music, but the one part of Neil's story that really surprised me from making the film was that because he was known as being fairly socially recluse, he didn't enjoy the public eye. He didn't enjoy the accolades. He kind of didn't enjoy all the things that came with being a rock star. So, you know, to learn that he had super close friendships and the friends that knew him well were, you know, had nothing but great things to say about Neil as a supportive friend, as a real source of inspiration. And I think that's just a layer about Neil that I didn't know and hopefully, you know, will be new to viewers as well.
0: Sam, it's so good to hear from you today. Thank you so much for this.
3: Yeah, thank you.
0: That is Sam Dunn, who is the co-director of Neil Peart, No One's Disciple. The new feature documentary premieres tonight as part of CBC's The Passionate Eye. You can find it on CBC and CBC Gem. And here now is Rush with the song featuring Neil Peart's work. This one will take you to the news. It's called The Enemy Within.

0: This is CBC News from Vancouver. Good afternoon, I'm Robert Zimmerman. Another former provincial NDP minister has announced they won't be seeking re-election. Brenda Bailey says she won't be running again, citing her recent battle with cancer. She is the fourth minister on the sidelines, joining Ravi Kalon, Lana Popham, and Kelly Green. Former journalist Richard Zussman has announced he will be running for the NDP in the riding of Saanich South. Zussman was the legislative reporter for Global BC and CBC. In a release, he says he's joining the NDP because he knows the party will support workers and businesses. Andrew Weaver, the former leader of the BC Green Party, is running in the riding of Oak Bay Gordon Head. This morning, he announced he will be running under the Centre BC banner. Weaver says he wants to return to provincial politics after watching what he calls repeated failures under the NDP government and David Eby.
1: I thoroughly enjoyed my time working with John Horgan, the NDP premier. I thought he was one of British Columbia's most effective premiers. And I've watched the trust that was built from that time begin to unravel. Many of you will have been watching what's happening in BC politics today. We have an election that was called an election that nobody wants.
0: Weaver previously represented Oak Bay Gordon Head from 2013 to 2020. Police say alcohol appears to be a factor in a crash on Highway 1 in Burnaby just after midnight that left two people dead and closed sections of the highway for more than 11 hours. Investigators say the 32-year-old driver of a pickup has been arrested after crashing head-on into a sedan. The two Uber passengers in that sedan were pronounced dead at the scene, and the driver was taken to the hospital. Here's Corporal Mike Kalange.
2: Out of respect to the two deceased individuals, and most importantly, their family, their friends, we kept the highway shut down maybe a little longer than some might have wanted. But in the end, we did it for the integrity of the investigation as well.
0: Police say the suspect has been released as the investigation continues. Search crews have been searching Okanagan Lake for a paddleboarder missing since last night. Jacqueline Gelino has the details.
3: In a press release, Vernon RCMP says it received a distress call for a man and woman on paddleboards shortly before 7 p.m. They were called to an area south of Vernon, between Fintree Provincial Park and Cars Landing. The woman was rescued from the water by a Kelowna Fire Rescue boat, but the man she was reportedly with was not located. Search and rescue crews from Kelowna and Vernon have been deployed to the area and are searching the water for the missing man. The search comes at the end of a summer that has seen a marked increase in drowning deaths in BC, including several on Okanagan Lake. Jacqueline Gelino, CBC News, Salmon Arm.
0: After a summer marked by wildfire, the small community of Boston Bar is dealing with a round of structure fires. As Tom Popick reports, a provincial fire investigator has been called in to help officials sift through the ashes.
4: Here we go again, guys.
5: A social media post captures a brush fire just off Highway 1 near Boston Bar Wednesday morning. It's just the latest blaze to break out in the small Fraser Canyon community over the past 48 hours. On Tuesday morning, a Hilltop webcam captured one major fire breaking out in the North Bend just after 2 a.m., then smaller fires dotting the street and rail yard, including one explosion. A GoFundMe has been set up for one resident whose home was reportedly destroyed. The Fraser Valley Regional District, speaking for the Volunteer and Hope Fire Departments, confirmed crews attended multiple fires, but they wouldn't detail the number, location, or damages, saying the incidents are still under investigation. The district has requested a fire advisor from the Office of the Fire Commissioner to conduct a formal fire investigation. CBC News has asked local and provincial RCMP if a criminal investigation is underway, but have not yet received a response. Tom Popick, CBC News, Kelowna.
0: And smoke from a nearby wildfire has been hanging over sections of southern Vancouver Island. The Mount Jack fire north of Souk is considered out of control and now covers about 200 hectares. There is no threat to structures and there are no evacuation alerts at this time. And that's the CBC News from Vancouver. 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
6: Robert, thank you very much. Welcome back to All Points West. I'm Jason D'Souza, and coming up in this half hour of the program, cybersecurity experts will be in Victoria this week to talk about the latest in online safety. We're going to hear from one of the organizers about some of the ways you can best protect yourself online. That conversation in just a moment's time. First, though, Rohit Joseph is back with us now. And before we get into traffic and weather, Rojo, I know today is, what, the official first day of fall. Yesterday, actually, it started after 5 o'clock, but today, the first full day, you were reminiscing about your summer because you got to take in a lot of live music, especially outdoor music festivals.
7: Mm-hmm.
6: The fall season, though, does not mean you can't be taken in live music. It's just those venues shift indoors.
7: Yeah.
6: Like the Capitol Ballroom, for example. You know where I'm heading with this. Tomorrow, Victoria musician Leroy Stagger will be hitting the stage at the Capitol Ballroom. But before he does that, he's going to be our guest here in studio in about an hour's time. We're going to talk a little bit about the origins of his new album, Pilgrimage. We're going to play some great music as well. And Rojo, best part is we got some tickets to give away as well.
7: Yeah, we do. So, you know, maybe there's a way that we can involve people to share some stories or something. I don't know. Maybe just a recent live music experience that really spoke to you. But whatever it is, you can, you know, email us, you can text us. allpointswest@cbc.ca is our email. Our text line is 250-661-6157. And I don't know, Jason, what do you think? Should we just get people to maybe share the last nice concert they went to?
6: Like, yeah.
7: Just a little story.
6: To be honest with you, the barrier can be whatever. If it was your third grader's school concert and you enjoyed that,
7: yeah,
6: we're happy to hear that as well. No barriers on this one. Just let us know about the last great live music experience you had, and you will automatically be entered to win a pair of tickets for the Capitol Ballroom performance of Leroy Stagger. Once again, we would love you to text us 250-661-6157, and be sure to stay tuned after the 5:30 news for our conversation with Leroy. Before then, though, Rojo, how's it looking weather-wise? How's it looking traffic-wise out there?
7: Yeah, weather-wise, we're expecting lows between 5 and 11 degrees, partly cloudy, and some chance of showers as well for parts of the island, like East Vancouver Island and Powell River for the Sunshine Coast. Looking ahead to tomorrow, your Thursday, there's highs between 12 and 16 degrees. It'll be pretty cloudy tomorrow with a chance of showers pretty much everywhere. There's definitely going to be some showers for Comox Valley region. So areas like Campbell River and Courtney are expecting to see those showers throughout the day tomorrow. And taking a quick look at the roads, we are seeing actually a crash report of a crash just by Mackenzie Admirals Highway 1 area. So just be aware that that might slow things down again by Mackenzie Admirals Exchange on Highway 1.
6: Rohit, thank you. Also coming up this half hour of the program, we're going to bring you an update on the Mount Jack wildfire that's burning in the Souk Hills. You may have seen or smelt the smoke in the South Island. We'll bring you an update coming up in just a few minutes' time. First, though, do you know how to protect yourself from online security threats? And how does AI factor into some of those concerns? This week, a local group is hosting the B-Side Cybersecurity Conference here in Victoria. A range of presenters will be discussing emerging issues and ways that people and small organizations can best protect themselves. Steve Pellerin is a conference organizer and the host and producer of the B-Sides Vancouver Island podcast and is with us now. Steve, good afternoon. Thanks for making the time.
8: Oh, good afternoon, Jason. Thank you very much for having me.
6: What would you say are your biggest cybersecurity concerns when you take stock of the landscape right now?
8: Today, the speed and breadth at which AI is accelerating the fraud that we're seeing, the deep fakes, the voice impersonation, that scale and scope is getting harder and harder for the average user to decipher what's synthetic

0: very helpful. Mm-hmm. Now, what I want to say to the average person out there, involve your community as well. So that can be a teacher, a parent, whatnot. You need to ask and pause and think about what you're being presented with and the truthfulness of it. So really building awareness and talking amongst your friends. I've had two very recent individuals that we've dealt with both professionally and through volunteer. And unfortunately, they were, their bank account was breached. And that was an absolutely heartbreaking situation that they found themselves in. And it was because through social engineering, they were pressured to act fast. There was a problem with your bank account. Click here. And next thing you know, a threat actor has gone in and exfiltrated funds.
1: And that's something we often hear with these scams, right? That they play on your emotions on top of using the available technology, the evolving technology. When you talk about creating those communities or joining those communities, I wonder if you can give us an example of what that might look like and how someone might go about doing that.
0: Right. Great question. Thank you. Here on the island, we are very fortunate. We have several meetup groups. There's some out in Cowichan, and there's others in downtown Victoria, and you get a widespread of individuals that will attend, whether those be people that are in military, in government, university students, professors. So what's happening there is we're able to kind of detect and talk amongst ourselves without breaking NDAs or confidentiality, but to be able to talk about what's happening in an open forum, because small businesses and volunteer organizations don't have the budgets or the deep bench that they can rely on. And this goes to our households as well. We're parents, we're partners. We don't have all of that bandwidth sometimes to be up on the latest hack and threat. But when we have these little moments where the community can gather and compare notes, it's very helpful. So don't be afraid if you're interested in attending a meetup. You don't have to know everything or anything or anyone. Come in. We're very much about sharing the knowledge and increasing our, what I sometimes call, and some people in the industry will call, that first line of defense, which is your human firewall, right? Mm-hmm. If we can get them built up so that they have their spidey senses tingle when something feels just a little off, it's not right, and have the courage to, you know, pause, because sometimes they'll use those pressure tactics, right? It's that fake CEO email to get you to transfer funds. But it's all about bringing that awareness and bringing light to the world we find ourselves in today.
1: Exactly. And to that point about the world that we're in right now, I wonder, are the, you know, the institutions that we've traditionally relied on to keep us safe, whether that's banks or government branches, do you think they're doing enough to combat what's happening right now?
0: They're doing the best they can with the resources at hand. And it's a silent battle behind the scenes. One thing, an easy win that I'll say today is so many more banks today from just a few years ago will offer multi-factor authentication on your account. Turn that on as soon as you can, whether it be by an SMS text or more preferably with an authenticator app. There are several out there. That's a good trend because you want to have a bit of defense in depth, right? So multiple layers that can prevent a breach and a quicker recovery if something does happen. So we do know that, again, the military and the government institutions that we have here on the island, they are allocating resources. And if you look at some of the job boards, there are positions that have been posted recently. So those are always good signs.

0: Well, finally, Steve, I wonder if you can tell us a little bit more about this cybersecurity conference that's taking place this week in Victoria.
1: Right. Thank you. The B-Sides Vancouver Island Cybersecurity Conference is in its fifth year. We've been very fortunate this year. We're offering two tracks. It's a very accessible conference. It's run by a very fantastic devoted board of volunteers. I've been involved for actually 4 years now. And are trying to give a voice to the incredible talent that we have here. So through the podcast, as you mentioned, that's giving our community more exposure and chances to bring their research to light. There are some talks that will be extremely technical. And then we have some other talks that are very much about that community building because we want to engage with everyone that has an interest. So definitely check us out besidesvi.com. The tickets are there. We're holding it at the Victoria Conference Center.
0: Great stuff. Steve, thanks for making the time with us today.
1: Absolutely. Thank you for your time.
0: That is Steve Pellerin, who is a conference organizer and host and producer of the B-Sides Vancouver Island podcast. 14 minutes now to 5 o'clock, and this Snap BC election campaign is ramping up. The parties are working to get their messages out to voters. BC Conservative leader Lorne Dirksen will be a guest on As It Happens tonight. Here is some of his conversation with the CBC's Neil Cooksall.
2: What was your pitch to those who had left for Central BC about why they should come back?
3: Yeah, I think, Neil, the concern, of course, in the province is any kind of a fracture of that sort of right vote at all is going to create a very serious challenge, obviously, to form government. And I think that our caucus, for the 5 or 6 years that I've been involved in politics, it's always been pretty robust conversations happen in those caucus meetings. And I will say this, everybody's got an idea and an opinion. And I think the biggest challenge is trying to get everybody, on board to agree on one thing. And that is always a challenge. It's going to be a challenge in every caucus room in Canada. I certainly see myself as a pretty broad-thinking person. And I know that we are going to have to appeal to a broad spectrum of people. And that's a challenge. Frankly, it's a challenge for the NDP on the left as well.
2: If you were to form government, how would you and your party approach the realities, the threats from the U.S. president, this administration, the tariffs that are hitting so many people across the country and certainly British Columbia, of course, so hard?
3: Yeah, well, coming from rural BC, trust me when I say this, we've had some very serious challenges with our own government with respect to all kinds of different things, whether it's layers of cost or permitting challenges or all those things. I'll tell you right now, and let me be very clear, Donald Trump is an absolute bully, but we need to be doing everything that we can to bolster the strength of this province, sending shipbuilding contracts overseas to a different country when we've been told that we could have clearly built those ships. It, to me, is an absolutely horrific mistake. Not supporting our own industries in this province, whether that be mining, logging, ranching, all of those industries do nothing but grow revenue for this province. And the reality is that every one of those is being challenged every single day in this province. So I can appreciate what his comments are about Donald Trump, and I agree, Donald Trump is a bully. But we need to concentrate on building this province to make it stronger against those threats and against those attacks.
0: That is Lorne Dirksen, the BC Conservative Party leader. You can hear his full interview with As It Happens host Neil Cooksall right after us here on All Points West. And stay with us here on the program. We're going to continue to bring you coverage of how the various parties have been launching their BC election campaign today. Well, last night, the masked Québécois duo Angine de Poitrine won the Polaris Album Prize for their record, Volume 2. The annual $30,000 music award is given to the best Canadian album based on artistic merit, regardless of genre or record sales. Angine de Poitrine burst onto the music scene earlier this year after one of their live sessions went viral online. And since the band members maintain anonymity, their acceptance speech was made by a representative.
4: Thanks for Polaris to having all that attention for the weird and complex and rock and good music as they can do. Not so while ago, we wouldn't have lived that moment together. So it's a great year for all the music scene. Thanks for all the nominees and all the innovative music. And have a great night. Angers de Poitrine.
0: That was part of Angers de Poitrine's acceptance speech made by a representative of the band. Let's hear a cut of their now Polaris Prize winning album. This is Sarnias.

0: Angine Poitrine with a song called Sarniez. They took home the Polaris Music Prize last night. It's 6 minutes now to 5 o'clock. You're listening to All Points West here on CBC Radio 1. And a wildfire burning in the Souk Hills has continued to grow, and smoke from the Mount Jack fire has been blowing into various communities here on the South Island. But BC Wildfire says it still does not pose any risk to public safety or critical infrastructure. Erica Berg is a fire information officer with the Coastal Fire Center. The CBC's Isabella Khaleesi reached her earlier for an update.
1: So the Mount Jack wildfire has seen some steady growth over the past 3 days. That's been mainly driven by the steep terrain, the dry fuels, and a lack of rain. New growth we observed yesterday was to the northeast and caused by some spotting that occurred ahead of the existing

0: perimeter, and that was due to some elevated fire behavior in that area, and also where smoke was quite dense and limiting our aircraft visibility. But this increased size doesn't cause any more or new threats to public safety nor critical infrastructure. It should be noted, though, that in working with the Capital Regional District, we have recommended some closure to a section of the Galloping Goose Trail. So please visit their channels for details on that closure.
1: Do you know what people can expect as the week continues? How confident are crews at battling it right now?
0: Well, we are anticipating a downturn in conditions, so including some cooler temperatures and precipitation. The area has received some trace amounts, but we're anticipating more to begin this evening. And that will help moderate fire behavior and support our ongoing suppression efforts. It's not going to put this fire out per se, but it will allow us to get closer to the fire's edge and work towards containment. We are well-resourced with upwards of 40 ground personnel by way of crews, as well as some support from local partners like Mosaic and Capital Regional District personnel as well. We're working with heavy equipment to help establish containment lines, as well as there are multiple helicopters assisting with the bucketing efforts. So folks can expect to see that firefighting aircraft activity continue and should expect to see continued smoke in the area, but hoping that the downturn in conditions will dampen activity and help us in our containment efforts.
1: And to your knowledge, is the fire anywhere close to any kind of like drinking water supplies or any kind of like structures?
0: No risk to structures at this time. And we are in close contact with the Capital Regional District regarding the watershed. There is a little bit of the fire area that entered the watershed, but overall it is growing more to the northeast, and so avoiding the watershed. When it got to the peak of Mount Jack itself, that's when it started. It was no longer the south facing as exposed to wind and heat and resulting in a really lower fire behavior, right? Unlike the northern flank, and it's more so now moved a bit more northeast. So it's bypassing where you start to enter the watershed. So no further risks at this time. In terms of impact to structure or public safety, no threats there either.
2: That is Erica Berg, who's a fire information officer with the Coastal Fire Center, speaking with the CBC's Isabella Calisi about the status of the Mount Jack wildfire. The Capital Regional District has also provided more information this afternoon related to the fire. It says it has closed the Galloping Goose Regional Trail northbound at kilometer 52 at the Spring Salmon Place campground. It has also closed access to Kapoor Regional Park. Visitors are asked to keep out and avoid accessing the area through other parks and trail networks. 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Stay with us. The news is next.
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6: I'm Salima Shivji. Iran will defend itself until its last breath, says its defiant president, a day after Donald Trump threatened to annihilate the country. Plus, tearful victim statements at the sentencing for the man who sold lethal chemicals to vulnerable people online. 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